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That's just the start. She's so magnificent. 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A work of art. Like the Mona Lisa, the Venus de Milo, or the Pietà, or a reclining dude on a

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Ain't tragic, it's black magic. I think I was born into it. They say, how come you still play that game, John Briggs?

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Albert Einstein had said, "Against an atomic explosion, there is no real defense." And most other scientists had agreed.

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1: Whatever. I went down to the beach and saw Kiki. She was all like, and I'm like, whatever. Then this chick comes up to me and she's all like, hey, aren't you that dude? And I'm like, yeah, whatever. 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

And then it's 3 a.m. I'm on the corner wearing my leather. 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Officer Leroy comes up and he's like, hey, I thought I told you. And I'm like, yeah, whatever. Then up comes Zaffo. I'm like, yo, Zaffo, what's up? He's like, Dud. I'm like, that's cool. Cause this is my United States of America.

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0: Yeah.
1: Come around.
0: Yeah.
1: Come on, come on, come on, come on, come on, come on, come on, come on, come on, come on, come on, come on, come on, come on, come on, come on, come on, come on, come on, come on, come on, come on, come on, come on, come on, come on, come on, come on, come on, come on, come on, come on, come on, come on, come on, come on, come on, come on, come on, come on, come on, come on, come on, come on, come on, come on, come on, come on, come on, come on, come on, come on, come on, come on, come on, come on, come on, come on, come on, come on, come on, come on, come on, come on, come on, come on, 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come on, come on, come on, come on, come on, come on, come on, come on, come on, come on, come on, come on, come on, come on, come on, come on, come on, come on, come on, come on, come on, come on, 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

naked and reborn. Heard the sirens coming through my cell fin to be sure. They take me to the hospital and swear the beds are clean. But when the lights go out, I feel them through my bandages, I scream. 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

0: From New York, this is Democracy Now!
1: It is not the first time we are witnessing these contradictions from the United States. In fact, one of the problems in our negotiations is these inconsistencies and contradictions in their behavior. This is not a new issue.
0: The U.S. attacked southern Iran Sunday, sinking two Iranian ships, claiming they were laying mines in the Strait of Hormuz. Iran, meanwhile, shot down a U.S. Reaper drone. This comes as negotiations over a potential deal to end the war are ongoing. We'll get the latest. Then, an estimated 300 immigrants detained at the for-profit immigration jail Delaney Hall in Newark, New Jersey, are on hunger strike. Outside the jail over the weekend, protesters were tear-gassed by ICE as they tried to block a van transferring Martin Soto, the husband of one of the organizers, outside.
2: Everybody in there, they're not eating. They're not eating until they get hurt. And so we do something to free them, which is why we started this protest, to help them, to help their voices be heard. But they retaliated on my
0: We'll speak to Gabriela Soto and formerly undocumented organizer Lee Adorno. Then more than a dozen U.S. activists from the global Sumud flotilla, released from Israeli custody, returned to the United States Sunday. They're describing what they experienced while in jail.
3: In one of the prison boats, 35 people suffered fractures to their ribs. People said there was at least 12 sexual assaults that took place. People were tased. Me personally, I was kept in cuffs where I can't feel my hands anymore. I was kicked in the ribs multiple times.
0: We'll be joined by Zatteo reporter Alex Colston. He just returned to New York on Sunday. And in D.C., Haitham Arafat, Palestinian-American activist who's lost 100 members of his family in Gaza. All that and more coming up. Welcome to Democracy Now!, democracynow.org, The War and Peace Report. I'm Amy Goodman. The U.S. attacked southern Iran on Sunday in what the Pentagon called self-defense strikes. The U.S. sank two Iranian ships, claiming they were attempting to lay mines in the Strait of Hormuz. Meanwhile, Iran's Islamic Revolutionary Guard Corps says it shot down a U.S. Reaper drone.

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0: Welcome to the Anna Jinja Show. I'm your host, Anna Jinja, an international adoptee who believes that adoption is something we all experience in our lives, not always through families, but through the choices we make about the people, values, and experiences that shape who we become. Each week, I invite you to listen to the voices and creative expressions that remind us of something essential, that we each have a home in this world, cradled in the belief that we belong, that we are worthy, and that we are loved. So stay tuned and you may discover your own adoption story. Today, we're exploring a question that sits at the heart of community life. What does it mean to protect children and strengthen families? And what does it take for an entire community to stand behind that work? Athens County Children's Services is one of the organizations doing that work every day, often quietly, often behind the scenes, and often in moments of crisis when families need support the most. So our first guest today leads that effort. Otis Cochran is the Executive Director of Athens County Children's Services, where he oversees the agency responsible for safeguarding children, supporting families, and helping ensure that every child in our community has the opportunity to grow up safe, supported, and connected. And joining us is someone whose work has shaped the cultural life of Athens County for a long time. Bruce Dalzell is widely recognized as a cornerstone of the Athens music community. A singer-songwriter who has been writing and performing original music for more than 45 years. Bruce has mentored generations of musicians through open stages, songwriting circles, and countless performances. And for this episode, Bruce collaborated with poet Wendy McVicker to create an original song inspired by the themes of belonging and care that run throughout the season, this very first season of the show. And joining us as co-interviewer is someone with her own connection to the work of Athens County Children's Services. Lizzie is assistant producer of this season of the Anna Jinja Show, and she spent last summer as an intern, and she has seen firsthand the dedication and compassion that goes into this work every day. So I'm so glad that all three of you are here. So welcome, welcome, welcome. Lizzie, I'm going to let you start off. Why are we here? What is going on with the Athens County Children's Services and the Anna Jinja Show?
1: Yeah, so I connected with Anna at the very end of my internship with Children's Services this summer. You had been looking to highlight some of the work that the agency does. It's such a unique agency in the context of how much community support they get. And I think it's incredible that we were able to have me come and join the team and make it possible to tell the stories of the caseworkers, staff, and people like Otis who make it all happen. So that's what we're here for today.
0: And Otis, why don't you introduce yourself? I gave a little bit of an introduction, but how accurate was it?
2: It was very accurate, and I appreciate the introduction. Yeah, you did great. My name's Otis Cochran, as you've heard there, and a lot of times it's you hear people say Cochran, but it is there's an R after the C, so Cochran. Been at the agency since 2008. Still love my job. I love helping families, and it's just very rewarding. So I've been in the Athens community since 1986. When I came down here for school, and I loved the community and ended up staying.
0: So how long have you known Bruce Dalzell?
2: I came in 86.

0: Because I don't know what I was expecting, but I came away really impressed with how passionate these folks are about the work they do. Like I said, I'm not sure where my impression was, but it was pretty amazing to see them talk about the work they do, and I was happy to sit in on listening to that.
1: Yeah, and you said yes to this request that I had, this idea of having you and Wendy collaborate to create a piece for the very first season of Athens County Children's Services. And one thing you said as I invited you today is that you're going to get Otis to sing today. So we're going to see if that challenge is met today.
0: Otis, you got a piano there?
2: I got one not too far away, but yeah, I probably won't play anything.
0: Okay. I'm a huge fan of Otis.
2: I'm a huge fan of you as well. So.
1: I'm loving the love. I'm loving the love and appreciation that goes on for not only what happens in our community when it comes to our creatives, but also the work to be able to support our children. So, Lizzie, before we get into the creative interchange, what thing do you think that everybody would listen to this introduction that people should know about the Athens County Children's Services?
3: I think the most important thing, which I kind of touched on in my initial introduction, is just how unique this agency is with the community support that they receive and how involved they are in playing a role in the community through their annual programs and events. We'll talk a lot about that with the public information officer, Matt, of course. But just understanding that it's not just about the families and the children, it's about uplifting this entire community.
1: Man, you're good. We need to get you. You're good, Lizzie. Well, I do believe that creative interchanges help us discover how we can be and become our best selves. I want us to connect to artistic expressions of our shared experiences in the show. And for this episode, poet Wendy McVicker wrote a poem inspired by the themes of care, belonging, and community that run throughout the season of the show. So Wendy served as the Poet Laureate of Athens, Ohio from 2020 to 2022, and her poetry is known for its empathy, clarity, and emotional depth. Wendy, unfortunately, isn't able to join us today because she's speaking at a large conference in Baltimore, but she sends her warmest wishes for this conversation and for the work of Athens County Children's Services. Her poem became the inspiration for this musical collaboration. Bruce took these words and transformed them into music. And before we listen, Bruce, I'd love to ask you, what was it like taking Wendy's poem and turning it into a song?
0: It was kind of a large responsibility there. You don't want to write crap with someone else's inspiration, you know? So we passed it back and forth. I wrote something and I sent it to her, and she said, "Well, what about this? And what about that?" And she was very nice about it because she's a nice person, and we were able to collaborate in that way. And I felt pretty good about the song.
1: Well, and when we recorded it into the in the studio, it was your wedding anniversary with your bride, and Wendy was there too. And Gay, I just remembered there were tears and emotional response to what happened in that studio that day. So I think both of you and Wendy did an amazing job. And I, if you remember, Bruce, I had to leave the booth to go get tissues to be able to make sure that there wasn't snot flying as I was recording the interview. So that's not very professional. Maybe we'll edit that out.
0: It's real art, though. It's real.
1: It is, and it's so special. So we're gonna listen to the song, and then we'll come back and talk about it. Does that sound good, Otis?
2: That's fine.

0: Beautiful. I'm telling you, first, Bruce, I just love it. I love the being a songwriter myself. I know what goes into writing a song and finding inspiration. And you just continue to do great things. And so I really appreciated it. I will say, as I was listening to it, I captured, well, actually, you captured the realness of the various situations that children are facing. So what came to my mind is the focus on the greatest heroes are those kinship and foster parents who invest a certain amount of their time, not knowing that they get it forever. It's temporary. It's an investment in a limited amount of time. And that's very hard. And so I even focus on that part of waving goodbye. And even just the ebb and flow, maybe that's the right way to say that, of change. You know, there's voices in the house, there's laughter in the house, and it's great while it's there, but be flexible because it's not always going to be there if you've been successful. At least for our kinship families or our foster families, if they've been successful in helping a child develop and advance to a higher level of being able to be with family. And the last part of our mission is securing futures. That means at some point they're going to go into their forever home or be reunified with the family. So they're that foster parent and that kinship family. They don't have the same sounds in the house that they had before. Those sounds, as you mentioned, are somewhere else now. And it's difficult for folks to do that. Not everyone can do that. But that's why I say they're the greatest heroes amongst us. I will say this piece as well, and I don't want to get too long-winded, but my wife and I, years ago, when we started doing our licensing for foster to adopt children's services, we never had intentions to foster children. We always wanted to adopt. One of the reasons was my wife said, I could not bear getting attached and having to say goodbye because it's really difficult. And I think you captured it so well in this song.
1: I think that's a really great connection that you made to the kinship families and also your own personal experience and feeling that feeling of not wanting the temporary, you know, unification. I think that's really well put by Bruce's song. So Bruce, something I remember when you were working on writing the song was you and Wendy were just talking about what kind of symbol do we use and how do we capture the agency? I'm wondering if you could talk a bit about how you decided to write kind of about a house and the repetition of like holding the hand.
2: I think I can only speak to my own experience with my kids. When they left, it was huge, you know, and I really didn't know what to do with myself. And I tried to connect to that and connect that to the work Otis does. The house is very quiet now, except for my caterwauling and back in the studio.
3: I can hear a little bit of wind chimes, too. They're like angels, like Otis was talking about. It feels like there's angels in the background in the episode. So Bruce, as Lizzie was saying, you wrote this song, and then as we are part of this interview, what do you think about the song now that there's been some time since the recording studio to today? How has it changed for you?
2: Initially, my only concern about the song is that it might have been too brief, and yet now I'm kind of happy it's brief. Bob Dylan ruined it for all of us with his very long songs. Personally, I'm trying to make smaller songs, and I think I succeeded there. I want to be smaller and more to the point.
3: Well, I think it's perfect, and not so much the words, just the emotional. You capture the emotional connection to the work and to the feelings of the people in a way that is perfect timing.
0: Absolutely, yes.
2: Well, that's great to hear. You don't always know.
0: Well, even the way you strummed the guitar, all of it came together to, I think it was very well put together and express happiness, but also a little bit of sadness as well.
1: So, Otis, I heard you mention earlier some of your connections to Athens County. You spent many years living here, and you also have your own personal ties to foster care and adoption. Could you talk a bit about how those two ties that you have influence your work as the executive director at Children's Services?
0: Yes, I can. And it also, I will say, my personality probably plays into this well. Like my wife says, she says, you've never met a stranger. I could be in Kroger talking to someone as if I've known them for years and years. And she's like, who was that? I don't know. I just met him. And so I say that to say this. I've always been about community, about helping each other, about watching each other grow and just really being a helpful hand. On my license plate, right now, my license plate, I have personalized plates and it says Be Heard. A lot of people think that means my band. They think I want my band to be heard, but really it means live out loud, live on purpose, and be the difference, if you will. And so when I think about that, my personality, my background in the community, and then plus being at the agency, it all flows really well because I have to network. It takes a whole community to come together and to care for each other in a way that we all will go up to a higher level. And yes, our focus is children, but in those homes, there's families, there's parents, and there's siblings. And so, yes, our focus is making sure children are safe, but we do that by building positive relationships, partnering with parents. And it's just been my life. That's my motto of helping out in the community. And I will say Athens has a very strong community. We are very supportive of each other. If someone was not so supportive, I would say that would be an outlier. But from what I've experienced, we are a very supportive community. We care about each other. And so when we are putting on different events in the county, the way people show up, the way they not just financially, but they show up and volunteer, they donate, they come and what they really want to care for the children. It's pretty awesome to see how we come together and support each other. I do want to say something about the song that I didn't get to share yet. One of the things I think is awesome is that we capture a child's experience, even though it doesn't directly speak of what a child says, but it's important that children have a voice and that they're heard and that people are mindful of their situation. And so that's another thing I thought of with the song that you wrote, Bruce.
3: It's a huge compliment.
2: Very much so.
1: That definitely stuck out to me when I spent the summer working for you guys, is the community support and how supportive also everyone is at the agency as well. Everyone's really there to show up for each other.
0: We're always trying to strengthen our collaborative efforts and our networking because Children's Services alone may not, we may not have something that is needed, or it may be a different aspect of what's needed for a child. And so we have different parts of the community we partner with to make sure families and children are thriving.
3: So, Otis, I was going to ask because we've recorded now, I think, five interviews that will be part of this season with members of your team. And one of the things that I've heard is that they are there for people and families on the worst day and be able to help turn these worst days into better days. And so, for those that are out there that feel like they're not being heard and that they don't have a voice, what would you like them to know?
0: I think it's important that they know that they are the reason we're here. We are here to help them. And we don't want to come. We've never come at it as we know everything and you don't know anything. So I think it's important for us to listen. We have a saying that is families know families and they know what they need. Each one's unique. And so if we go in with the attitude of, I know what you need, let me tell you what you need, that's not collaborative. That's not a partnership. And so I think I would want them to know we're here for you. We're not here to fish for you, if you will. You know the saying, we want you to be able to fish for yourself. And that means tell us what you need and we'll work with you so that you can reach your highest expectations.
1: I think that's wonderful. I think that as somebody who I learned so much about foster care and adoption working for you guys, there can be so many misconceptions about how to reach out for support and how the process and everything that goes into supporting families works. Is there any other misconceptions or something in general that you wish people understood more about the work you guys do?
0: I think I would want people to know that our work doesn't stop at 4:30. I can say this about our staff and how much we care. They're very passionate. There's times that they would work for free if it meant they were still getting the job done. So I think it's important for the community to know that even though at 4:30, you know, most businesses are closing, we're still open. We have folks who are on call 24/7 to make sure that we are able to help provide services, provide protection, come out to the home if you need something. Even during the pandemic, you should have seen what we did as far as just working in the community. And that was like delivering supplies to children who were doing virtual school, you know. And so I think sometimes people think, you know, well, we do our work, we go home, and we don't think about you anymore. But that's not true. There's a lot of pieces to our agency, and it's not, I will say this piece here. Some folks think we just remove children. That is not our goal. That's not what we're about. We are about keeping children safe. And we find any way we can to do that by keeping them in the home. Maybe it's just you need some supports. There's times that we pay for electric bills because, especially if it's in the winter or the gas is out or the electric's out. And the only thing that makes that child in jeopardy, puts that child in jeopardy, if it's an electric bill, okay. We'll work. We've paid plenty of electric bills for a deposit that was needed so that the gas could stay on. So our goal is really that children can stay in the home unless it's a situation where it really does require we remove. But that's not what we want to do. Also, I think sometimes people don't understand that we're not in this alone. Like I said before about the networking and collaborating with other departments. We work with the courts, the sheriff's department, the prosecutor's office, behavioral health. We have so many partners that we're working with, substance use disorder, different agencies. And so we're all in this together trying to make sure we can help families and children be the best they can be and be safe.
3: Well, I love that idea of families, no families, and about the partnership piece of working with people rather than giving our ideas and opinions and like forcing them upon people and being able to be collaborative, much like Bruce and Wendy, where you take that leap of faith to be able to know that if you work together, something beautiful will come of it. See how I'm tying it together?
0: You're good. You're good.
3: Yeah, there you go. Yeah. And as you were talking about all those partners really being part of this collaborative process to help leverage the assets and the strengths of our community to be able to help everybody, not just the children, but the families. And I would say the people that are on the front line as well, helping them to be able to do the jobs to get that go way beyond 4:30. So Bruce, I was going to ask you, to speaking of collaboration and partnership, what would you like to ask Otis about his work after today?
2: Do you ever write songs and music about your work? Or is that something you keep separate?
0: You know, I have not written a song for a while now, which I'm ashamed to say. I've been so busy. I write songs about the community, but not specifically about the work.
2: It might be difficult to write something personal and true about the work you do. It could be really difficult because you work with so many people.
0: Yeah, you know, but just the fact you asked that question makes me wonder, do I want to try that? I would love to. That would be awesome.
2: That'd be great.
0: We had Kid Fest one year. Well, let's see, the pandemic was going strong at the very front end of it. And I think in 2021, we did Kid Fest at home. And we did a lot of video versions where, you know, kids had to log on. And I did some songs for that. You know, so I had a drummer come in and do some things and teach the kids about rhythm. And he did some things on his set. I did something that talked about how you put a song together and the arrangements. But I did not write a song for that. But I might be inspired for that.
3: You heard it here first, a collaboration between Otis and Brutus, another collab.
2: That would be so great.

0: What is one concrete action that our listeners could take this week? Something simple and doable that can help support children and families in our community?
1: I would say speak uplifting words to each other and especially to children. You don't know the difficult situations they are facing. Sometimes we see a child and we don't know what they're returning home to. And I really believe sometimes a positive word of encouragement could be the extra rung, if you will, on the ladder that could help them get through their day. I think it's important that if you believe a child is being neglected or abused, or you think you've witnessed it, reach out to us and let us know. Don't be worried about if it really happened or not. That's for us to determine. But we will never have that opportunity to determine if something was happening if you don't call. So those are the two things I would throw out.
2: Perhaps not Otis's situation. My situation, I found time, giving my kids time. That somebody said quality time, and I think any time is quality time. I was lucky enough to be self-employed, and I could give them all the time that I think they needed. So far, so good.
3: Well, I want to thank everybody for your time. This is really we'll kick off the season, and it really is a love letter to everybody that is part of this community to say thank you for all that you do, to be able to know that we have each other's back and we can collaborate, to be able to create songs together, to be able to create families together, to create community together. So a heartfelt thanks to Otis Crocken for joining us and leading the vital work of Athens County Children's Services. Thank you to Bruce Dalzell for sharing both his music and his reflections with us today. Woot woot. And to poet Wendy McVicker, whose words inspired the song we heard. A special thank you to our assistant producer, Lizzie, whose experience with the Athens County Children's Services helped shape the season, very first season of this show. Thank you to Colin Cameron with WOUB for engineering and editing today's program. Our subject matter expert is Dr. Melissa Rizzo. Our creative and editing team includes Maddie, Linnea, Ryan, and Lizzie, and our 30 years, including this show's theme song, Way to Me. And I am your host, Anna Jinja, signing off with a reminder that the key to unlocking all things good in this world is love. And here, you are loved and you are home. Always a friend and fan, this is Anna Jinja wishing you days filled with love, laughter, and peace.
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0: 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I'm Janine Jackson. This week on Counterspin, you may have seen videos of college commencement speakers telling students who've spent time and money learning how to read, write, and think critically that that was dumb because AI is going to be doing that from now on, so just get on the train or else, wait, why are you booing? That's far from the only disconnect between students and teachers who think higher education means engagement with a range of perspectives, and right-wing politicians and their administrative acolytes saying, not so fast. We'll hear from Karma Chavez, professor at University of Texas at Austin, at the center of this assault on academic freedoms. Also on the show, there is a U.S. State Department memo that calls for, quote, a line of action which, while as adroit and inconspicuous as possible, makes the greatest inroads in denying money and supplies to Cuba, to decrease monetary and real wages, to bring about hunger, desperation, and overthrow of government, close quote. Thing is, that memo is from 1960. So while Trump is making everything old, new, and ugly, and violent again, he isn't inventing it all. We try not to do media criticism by counterfactual, but consider, what if another country were cutting off resources to the U.S. in an explicit effort to cause us misery in hopes that that would make us overthrow our government? We'll talk about what sounds reasonable, as long as it's about Cuba, with Alex Main, Director of International Policy at the Center for Economic and Policy Research. That's coming up, and we'll get right to it. 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The Texas legislature passed Senate Bill 37 in 2025, shifting decision-making power on questions around curricula and degree requirements from faculty to political appointees in a way described as unprecedented. Fast forward to yesterday, May 20th, when students of University of Texas at Austin staged a mock funeral, including a horse-drawn hearse, in protest of the death of academic freedom. And that wasn't the first such protest. You may not have heard much about SB 37 and its impact on education in Texas, but you can guess that the people doing what they're doing in Texas don't plan for it to stop there. Here to help us see what's happening is Karma Chavez, professor of Mexican American and Latino Studies at the University of Texas at Austin and president of the AAUP chapter at UT Austin. That's the American Association of University Professors. She's author or editor of numerous titles, including, I believe most recently, The Borders of AIDS, Race, Quarantine, and Resistance from University of Washington Press. She joins us now by phone. Welcome to Counterspin, Karma Chavez.
1: Thanks so much for having me.
0: Well, it feels like we're rocketing backward into the past on so many fronts. I'm not surprised when people aren't keeping up with all of them, but it seems that we can't overstate the alarm of what's happening to Texas public universities. I know there's a lot going on, but what highlights or lowlights would you have people know about the effects of SB 37?
1: So SB 37 was what we can describe as kind of an omnibus bill that was meant to reorganize particularly what we would call faculty governance. And so historically at universities, you would govern a university with what they call a tripod. You have a board of regents, a governing board, which are generally either elected or appointed. Then you have administrators like presidents and provosts and deans, and then you have faculty. And typically, faculty are the ones who are responsible for decisions related to curriculum, as well as populating all the committees that make a university work. And what SB 37 did is it opened the door to ensure that those democratically elected bodies of faculty are no longer allowed in the state of Texas. And so the bill in particular, I guess the law now in particular, says that they can only be up to 50% democratically elected, and the others should be appointed by the chief executive officer. So in Texas, that would be the president of each of the individual universities. What's happened in the University of Texas system in light of SB 37 is our Board of Regents decided to just dismantle faculty senates and faculty councils altogether. And so what that means is we don't have any democratically elected faculty representatives at all at any University of Texas campus. So you might be thinking, well, at my job, we don't have a democratically elected, you know, set of employees that run our office. And I would say, first of all, that's unfortunate. I think this should be something that all workplaces have. But in the specific case of the university, one of the reasons why that's so important is because faculty are the experts in making curriculum decisions, in determining new programs, and determining things like, you know, faculty promotions and these kinds of things. And all of that has been taken out of the hands of those who have spent their whole careers becoming experts and put into the hands of people who have no expertise whatsoever.
0: Well, and those people with no educational expertise do feel very strongly about some things. And so while this is all couched in neutrality and balance, we know they have very particular goals, and those goals are showing up in the fallout in terms of, and what you're even describing as maybe preemptory compliance or, you know, eager over compliance with the directives of this now law. Concretely, how is it reshaping curricula?
1: So one of the other things that SB 37 did was it suggested or mandated a overall core curriculum review at the different public universities in Texas. So normally that would be done then by a body appointed by members of the elected faculty council. That's not, of course, what's happening now. So at UT Austin, where I work, our president, who is not an academic, he actually used to be an attorney in Ken Paxton's attorney general office, and then he came to UT to be the vice president of legal affairs and then the chief operating officer. Now he's the president, appointed with no search whatsoever last spring. And what he's done is he's created these different appointed bodies to do the work of the university. They're much smaller than the faculty council used to be. So one of those is a faculty advisory council, and another of those is a core curriculum review committee. What's interesting about those two bodies is they have virtually no representation from fields like mine, Mexican American Latina studies, Black studies, gender and women's studies, that kind of thing, virtually no representation. But they are overrepresented by the new School of Civic Leadership at the University of Texas. So this is a new move that's been happening over the last several years, where conservative politicians and their ultra-rich donors are infusing money into universities to create essentially conservative think tanks. And the goal, I believe, and I think we have a lot of evidence to support this, is to take the core curriculum out of the College of Liberal Arts and to place it within these new schools of civic leadership, which have as their mission advancing the value of Western civilization and the importance of the American idea. In other words, they think that the College of Liberal Arts at places like UT is far too, quote unquote, woke. And so conservatives are better equipped to teach in a more disinterested way. Of course, it's not actually disinterested. Right. It's promoting a white supremacist view of culture and history. And so we haven't received the results of this core curriculum review yet. It was supposed to come out a couple weeks ago. We expect it in the next couple of weeks, but we're fairly confident that what has happened with our core curriculum historically as determined by faculty is going to look very different by this very limited body of people who are reviewing now.
0: And have we not seen already the collapse of various race and gender courses being kind of shrunk into one thing or eliminated across University of Texas?
1: Unfortunately, it's not just the University of Texas, although we are certainly ground zero. So one example is my workplace, again, with virtually no faculty input and absolutely no student input. The College of Liberal Arts has determined that it will eliminate my department, Mexican American and Latino Studies, African African Diaspora Studies, Women's Gender and Sexuality Studies, and American Studies. And so they're getting rid of those departments, and then they're shoving all of our faculty into a new department of social and cultural analysis, which, by the way, is not a field that exists. But essentially, I guess it's to herd all of the woke faculty as they see it into one place. That might not seem like a big thing to you, but let me explain why it is a big thing. One, our fields are very different, so we don't really know each other's histories and trajectories, but now we're going to be voting on each other's tenure and promotion cases. Two, things like fellowship competitions. We've just gone from having four different departments that can nominate people for fellowships down to one department. So we go from four to one.
0: Right.
1: And a bunch of other things such as this, right?
0: Well, I watched your testimony at the Texas State House on SB 37, and you had to take some time first to address some misinformation before you could even offer testimony, including the fact that one person had cited this large number of courses that had race or gender in the title, which was meant, you know, to raise hackles, except, you know, why those words are inherently a problem to be rooted out is the bigger picture. But the point is they'd included all the times a single course was cross-listed in order to get to that number. And students were complaining about being forced to take classes that were actually electives. And it's just to say that before you got to even talk about freedom to think and the value of free expression, you had to bat away a number of false ideas that have been sitting at the core of this conversation. And I see that as kind of a representation of the media work and the public conversation work that we have to do around these things. We have to almost dig out the misinformation before we can even speak. Yeah.
1: Yeah. I mean, that was such an interesting moment. I was sitting in the audience, like rewriting my notes, because one of the things that the Texas Senate and House Higher Education Committees typically do is they invite an expert witness from the Texas Public Policy Foundation. Now, the Texas Public Policy Foundation touts itself as if it's a research institute, but it's really just an ideological think tank that has scholars who must not be able to do research based on everything that we see that comes out from them. And it was actually one of the heads of the TPPF that was saying there were all these classes with race and gender and didn't even bother to look at crosslists. And I'm like, that's just basic floppy research that I would downgrade my freshman students for, let alone someone with a PhD who's been invited as an expert witness. But you're right, that's exactly what we're up against. And they never invite actual experts in higher ed who have, you know, a proven track record of peer-reviewed scholarship. And that tells you something, right? That tells you that it's not about making decisions based on good evidence-based reasons, but it is about promoting a particular ideology. And I think that's really dangerous for our students and their freedom to learn.
0: Well, let's talk finally about the resistance, because the students are onto it. They know what's happening to them in large numbers, and they're putting up a fight. What should we know about the resistance from students and not just students in Texas? Because, as we say, folks are going to be watching.
1: So one thing to say just preemptively about that is after the pro-Palestine protests in 2024, the Texas legislature took it upon themselves to pass a rather draconian protest law to limit student protest on campus. This was after, in 2019, when all these conservative speakers were coming to campus, they passed a very permissive free speech on campus law. So you can see the double standard there.
0: Right.
1: But despite the fact that they passed a law that makes it a lot harder to protest on campus, we have seen a number of student groups courageously step up and still try to demand something better for their institution. And so yesterday, a statewide organization called Students Engage for Advancing Texas, also known as Seat at the Table, they had this brilliant idea to create a series of funerals to commemorate the death of the various institutions. So the first one was at Texas Tech, and of course they're dealing with a really serious situation as Brandon Creighton, the new chancellor, who used to be the head of the Senate Higher Education Committee, has come in and made sweeping changes, which he's able to do under SB 37, to make it impossible to teach or research about gender and sexuality on that campus.
0: Right.
1: So they had Texas Tech first, and then yesterday we had a funeral procession, marching through the streets of Austin here on UT's campus. And, it was a small turnout at summertime, but everybody's dressed in black, and we had, those funny little hats with the veils and the parasols and some really impactful signs. And it just shows that students really care about their education, and they're really offended by the fact that politicians think that they know better than the students themselves, who, by the way, are not children. These are adults.
0: And I always wonder why an institution that's an educational institution thinks it's good to send the message that they value something other than education, because they're not fooling everyone. The New York Times has a headline, University of Texas is brought to heel by conservative critics. They're kind of undervaluing, or maybe they're just showing us that they mean something different by education than what many of us might think of.
1: Yeah, I mean, the truth of the matter is, right, we can go back and look at Socrates, right, who was put to death for corrupting the youth. So we know that education is dangerous because it does encourage students to challenge what those with power take for granted. And to me, if your ideas can stand up against criticism, then you should want a plethora of ideas out there so that yours can emerge as the best. But it seems to me maybe they're convinced if we put a lot of ideas against each other, that theirs aren't going to rise to the top, so they're going to use power instead.
0: All right, then. We've been speaking with author and professor Karma Chavez from the University of Texas at Austin. Thank you so much, Karma Chavez, for joining us this week on Counterspin.
1: Thanks for having me.
0: Quote, whether I free it, take it, I think I can do anything I want with it, close quote. That is, of course, Donald Trump talking about Cuba in March. Trump is indeed threatening Cuba with military intervention, but media coverage isn't exactly ringing alarm bells. A Washington Post column got several graphs in before noting that Cuba is a sovereign nation. Rather than ground us in the reality that Cuba poses no imminent threat to the U.S. that could possibly justify war, most outlets seem to go with headlines based on Trump's harebrained statement, quote, I do believe I'll be having the honor of taking Cuba. That is a big honor. Close quote. Here to help us think more seriously about what the U.S. is doing to Cuba and Cubans is Alex Main, Director of International Policy at the Center for Economic and Policy Research. He joins us now by phone. Welcome back to Counterspin, Alex Main.
2: Thank you. Great to be with you again.
0: Well, first of all, talk of threats of takeover suggests to a casual reader that the Trump administration is considering starting to intervene in Cuba. But that's very much the wrong frame, isn't it?
2: Well, yeah, absolutely. I mean, the U.S. has been, of course, intervening very heavily in Cuba since 1960, thereabouts. First of all, with very sweeping embargo that has had, massive impact on the island's economy and on its people. And of course, over the years, sanctions targeting Cuba have hardened at certain times. They were eased rather briefly under Obama before they were hardened more than ever again under Trump during his first administration. And now under his second administration, he's hardening them even more. In fact, he's even carrying out an outright fuel blockade against the island that's been in place since the beginning of January when the U.S., invaded Venezuela and removed the president of Venezuela and then proceeded to take over Venezuela's oil sector. One of the measures that they took immediately was to stop all Venezuelan oil shipments to Cuba. And, of course, Venezuela was the biggest source of oil to Cuba, which is very reliant on oil for its entire energy sector. The second biggest source was Mexico. Mexico was threatened with tariffs, and so they ceased to send shipments of oil. And then you had the Coast Guard that essentially intercepted other boats that were trying to get fuel to Cuba. And the only vessel that's gotten through over these last few months since the beginning of the year has been a Russian ship that delivered 100,000 barrels of oil. But that's really only enough for about 10 days of very low levels of consumption in Cuba. Of course, this is a situation that the Trump administration, starting with Secretary of State, National Security Advisor, archivist Marco Rubio, says is entirely the fault of the Venezuelan government and their flawed economic socialist policies. When, of course, it's quite obvious that any island that is reliant on outside fuel for its energy sector would be suffering, you know, in the way that Cuba is now with these massive blackouts that, of course, have a huge impact on the population and on basic services in the country. So that's one window on the sort of human cost of these sanctions. And again, you have Marco Rubio, among other U.S. administration officials, that deny that all of these measures that are clearly designed to asphyxiate the economy of Cuba have anything to do with the economic situation there, that U.S. policy is completely divorced from, you know, what Cubans are experiencing today in Cuba. And, you know, I think they can get away with that to a certain extent because you do have so many media outlets in the U.S. that just don't provide the basic context of what U.S. Cuba policy has been for decades.
0: Yeah, and yet people, it seems like, are buying it less and less. I mean, the Center for Economic and Policy Research, CEPR, you sponsored a YouGov poll on the idea of going to war with Cuba. What did that find?
2: Well, sure, if you ask people, I think, you know, most people in the U.S. don't really have Cuba on their radar, probably as they didn't have Iran on their radar until sometime back in February when the U.S. attacked Iran. And, you know, it might be that way again. But it's clear that when you ask people, should the U.S. carry out military operation against Cuba, most people, the vast majority really, think that that's a crazy idea. What has Cuba done to the U.S.? And that really, again, sort of raises this issue of how the narrative that you have from the State Department that's so divorced from reality, and in this case that Cuba somehow poses a national security threat to the U.S., that, you know, should just be believed because they say it. They don't only say it, but that is the pretext, including in these emergency powers that Trump has deployed for the latest series of sanctions against Cuba, targeting all foreign companies and individuals, U.S. or from any other country that engage, you know, in any way with essentially anyone in Cuba. It's a very broad, broad language. But they do this by declaring Cuba a national security threat. It just is crazy that they can actually get away with that when there's absolutely no evidence. You hear talk of things. Recently, there was an article published in Axios saying that Cuba is equipping itself with drones to potentially attack the U.S.
0: From Iran, not just any drones.
2: From Iran. And yeah, and so, you know, they somehow represent, you know, a threat as if they could, like, close something equivalent to the Strait of Hormuz in the Caribbean. I know. But in any case, I mean, that is quite possible that Cuba is equipping itself with drones. I mean, what country that's being threatened militarily by the greatest military power on the planet on a regular basis wouldn't take some measures. But, you know, there's zero evidence of any kind that they're preparing any kind of military offensive against the U.S. You know, that would be very obviously suicidal and entirely counterproductive. And yet that is what is implied in some of the media coverage around these drones. And, of course, that is exactly what these unnamed State Department sources are trying to imply. And, you know, amazingly, the media seems to go along with it, that this could actually be possible, that Cuba is preparing to engage in an offensive drone war against the U.S.
0: All right. Well, we'll be following this story, of course, going forward. For now, we've been speaking with Alex Main. He's Director of International Policy at the Center for Economic and Policy Research. You can find these studies, the poll and the study on infant mortality that we've been talking about, online at CBERT.net. Alex Main, thank you so much for joining us this week on Counterspin.
2: Yeah, absolutely. My pleasure.
0: And that's it for Counterspin for this week. 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The show is engineered by Michael Cherry. I'm Janine Jackson. 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

0: 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Keep it locked.
1: White House? Oh, sir, I'm terribly sorry. I can't put you through to President Carter.
2: Yes,
1: well,
2: Counselor of the Purple
1: Kingdom. You can't ever get put through to him when you call.
2: You call
1: me. No.
2: Moscow Kremlin.
1: And,
3: Hello?
1: Which I am talking to. 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

0: Welcome to episode 17 of Algorithmic Anxiety, with two Gen Xers exploring AI's influence on their daily lives. 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In today's episode, Ghosts, Gen Z, and the Great Automation Scam. It's a double feature, Stanford's study on disappearing entry-level workers and the hidden humans behind your smart AI.
1: We kick off with a reality check from Stanford's new paper on the newest generation of canaries in the coal mine. The youngest, most educated workers, the ones supposed to be AI's best collaborators, are instead being edged out of key sectors as machines quietly move in.
0: Then we pull back the curtain on so-called autonomous systems. It turns out there's a global workforce doing the tedious, painful, and often traumatic tasks, so your chatbot can politely decline to answer spicy questions. Spoiler, the bots aren't the ones suffering. Thank you and enjoy.

0: no more. All right, Burlington, on that note, welcome back to yesterday's update, coming to you from WBTV 99.3 FM Burlington, hosted by the Media Factory in the South End. Steps away from the world's tallest filing cabinet, because why not? I saw some people pull in with some out-of-state plate, and I heard them refer to it as a totem pole, which in a way it kind of is. What kind of totem? That's a whole another episode. So we're back today to with Dave Saraceno, fellow Gen Xer and all-around good dude.
1: Oh, thanks, man.
0: Nobel Prize laureate.
1: In my dreams, or at least last night's dreams.
0: You know, as usual, we're two Gen Xers talking about AI in society, from definitely coming from a critical perspective, trying to dig into what are the things that people aren't talking about with all this AI stuff. Mm. You know, circling back, we're going to talk about job. Well, I think the song might have gave you an indication. We're going to talk about the impact on the job market so far, what we think. But first, for those that were listening last week, thank you. And Dave gave us a challenge about using our mobile devices, basically to kind of think about, when do we turn to it? Why do we turn to it? What are we doing on it? You know, what are the situations that lead to that? And I'm here to say that, you know, I did a really bad job of tracking.
1: So this was an interesting challenge, right? Because we really wanted to, you know, identify our own phone behavior here. And we wanted to talk about, like, literally unplugging.
0: Right.
1: And, you know, are we able to deal with the boredom, if one wants to call it that? Are we able to deal with the FOMO, the fear of missing out? And what's on my phone? You know, how long can you go without picking up your phone?
0: I got to see the video clip of that guy jumping over the frickin' lake with his motorcycle.
1: Yeah. Well, yeah, who doesn't? He jumped over Champ. It was incredible. Champ was waving sparklers and...
0: Didn't he skip off? I thought he skipped off.
1: Oh, maybe.
0: Anyway.
1: Maybe. But it's been a week. And dare I ask, Wayne, how did it go for you? And then I'll tell you how it went for me.
0: I didn't really, I kind of forgot. Mm-hmm. And I think it, you know, I already have my own, I don't know how to describe it. I feel like when I'm at home, I'm using technology too much already in general. So I kind of have this lingering, whatever you're doing, get off of it.
1: Sure.
0: I did know in the past few days that I don't know if it was boredom, but maybe it's my ADHD mind that always has like a task list floating around in my head.
1: Yes.
0: And so I would think of something like, oh, I need to send a follow-up email to so-and-so from the Sea Change session last week. I'll just grab my phone and do it.
1: Right.
0: And was that the edge of boredom? I don't know, because I didn't let it happen.
1: Well, I, in that particular case, I think that was productivity.
0: At the expense of what, though? Because that's the thing, is it's always going in the head. So how do you, like, not do it, right?
1: But

0: said before you felt like you had to act on it. And assuming these weren't deadline driven tasks.
1: Right.
0: Could you go a minute? Could you go 5 minutes? Could you go an hour? I don't know.
1: I didn't really have that happen.
0: Yeah.
1: How about you?
0: Because the goal was to be mindful about not picking up your phone. So I will tell you that when we left here last week, I got in my car, and the first thing I normally do is look at my phone because, you know, that 30-second walk through the parking lot, I who knows what I could have missed out on. And so I got in, and I had my phone, and I was like, and I kind of chuckled to myself, shook my head, set my phone down, and I sat just facing forward. I'm glad no one was walking by because they probably would have knocked on my window for a wellness check. But I just sat quietly, silently, and I listened, and it was for more than a minute too, because eventually my brain starts picking up on the sounds around me.
1: That's awesome.
0: And at the end, of course, the questions start pouring back in. Do I need to keep doing this? How is this benefiting me? I really need to get going. What did I do with my shopping list, etc. And like you, life just kind of went right back to its you know, full speed. And that was the only time. And because we said we would be honest, that was the only time I did this exercise. Literally after we left the show.
1: Recency.
0: I did not think about it for the rest of the week. I didn't think about it until you mentioned it in our pre-show meeting.
1: Wow.
0: So
1: I think we both kind of maybe didn't really perform that well.
0: No.
1: You know, that said though, I did, there were a few moments where to your, what you were talking about, kind of that mindfulness moment, that was not, prompted by an app, was, you know, this time of year in the evening, you know, the sounds outside change with the seasons, right? Mm-hmm. You know, in the spring, you've got the peepers, which are, you know, frogs going bananas, trying to find a mate or whatever. And then in the fall, I assume it's some form of insect with that kind of drone in the background. Yeah. And I did have a few moments where I just walked out on the deck and just sat. Technically I was standing. But the point was, is I was just there.
0: Yeah.
1: Just being.
0: Right. Right.
1: And listening to the world.
0: Right.
1: Did I do that as a response to, like, instead of looking at my phone? I don't think so, but I still did it.
0: Yeah.
1: So that's okay.
0: And that counts. And I, you know, I have to imagine that, you know, like myself, you are not walking around looking at your phone, you know, wherever you are. You're not just glued to it as you walk down the stairs to the basement in your house, and you're reading an article, you know, from the Times when you're, but it's the idea of being mindful. So it's great, I think, that you naturally took that time to go outside and listen and look at the sunset, etc. But it's when you stop and think about, like, having to do it, I think it becomes more of a challenge. And the why behind it. Why, you know. But it's the same thing. I often have I have the saying to my lovely wife, who, like me, tends to end the day on the phone just scrolling. And I reached a point in my life where I said, you know, there's nothing online, there's nothing on my phone that is worth staying up for.
1: Right.
0: Right. Especially when you're a Gen Xer and you need your sleep that much more. but it's this idea of, hey, wait a second. You know, what is it? Like, what am I getting out of this?
1: Exactly.
0: Especially at this time of day.
1: Exactly.
0: But it's a challenge. So, do we try to do
1: it? Sure.
0: Actively?
1: We could try it again. I mean, I was just going to say, I installed one of those things. I installed an app to help me be mindful. What's it called? Headspace. I know that one's really popular.
0: Oh, sure. Sure.
1: And frankly, I completely ignore it.
0: Yeah.
1: I get these little reminders like, bing. And it's like in the middle of a task that I'm like really into. And I'm like, oh, I'm not doing that now.
0: Right. It seems almost counterintuitive in that sense. Oh, here's, you know, ding dong, here's your reminder
1: to put the
0: phone down and relax. And it's like, whoa, I just...
1: that's exactly why I resisted getting it for so long. Right. But people were, you should try it.
0: I'm sure it works for a lot of folks, that and other types of apps. And, you know, I

0: think the fact that we even need those apps speaks volumes about the problem in and of itself.
1: Exactly. It illustrates it. It's almost like it's a solution to a tech solution to a problem that tech created.
0: Right. Right.
1: So eventually you're going to need another app. Get off of Headspace. You're spending too long.
0: Yes. Here's. Well, you know what? As long as there's a path to profitability. Then
1: bing, bing, bing.
0: And then, yeah, because let's face it, the human condition, you know, has any number of weaknesses and challenges that we've come up with ways to, quote unquote, address for a price. Right. Okay. So we're going to
1: do it again.
0: Yeah. Yeah. Putting the phone down.
1: You too. Whoever's listening.
0: Sit quietly. You know, I'm not a meditation expert, but it is just more of the exercise of noticing when you're picking up your phone, thinking about the reason why. Mm-hmm. Is my phone ringing? Well, yeah, I'm going to pick that up and take that call. But am I picking this up because suddenly it's been 45 seconds since I last did it? Right. Like the moments of, you know, I'm all done with this. I'm going to put the phone down, and before the phone even hits it, I'm like, oh, wait, yeah, let me just open up this one real quick. Oh, ooh, Burlington subreddit is on fire right now. What is going on? And then, you know, 30 minutes go by.
1: I feel like there's a funny parody of that Bare Naked Ladies song. It's been 1 week. One minute since you looked at me, but it's written from the perspective of the phone.
0: Ooh, that's good. I'm quickly scrolling.
1: Weird
0: notes Al, on that one.
1: Weird Al, wherever he's clearly listening. Yep. Please help us with that one. And another note related to AI stuff, generative, is I've been messing around with a video generating tool.
0: Oh.
1: In service to, for those in the Burlington area that are familiar with the Media Factory, they do something called crowdsourced theater or crowdsourced cinema, whatever the heck the word is, where they take a kind of a classic movie and they divvy it up into scenes and they give it to teams of people to make their scene in whatever style they want.
0: Okay, give us an example.
1: So last year, well, this year we're doing Matilda. Last year was Home Alone.
0: Okay. Home Alone, full of many, many, many comedic,
1: yes.
0: Fantastic scenes.
1: Our family did a last minute Lego fest scene with the scene when the guy puts the tarantula on the guy's chest and he screams and hits him with the crowbar.
0: Oh, yeah.
1: It was more fun to make probably than what it actually came out as, but it was still fun. So this year.
0: And how are you making these? Are you using equipment? Like,
1: so this
0: from here, what?
1: This year I said, you know what? This is going to be a good experience to use generative AI.
0: Ah.
1: So I consulted with the oracle of a certain AI tool to help me decide which tool to use because I didn't want to have six. Not gonna do it. And ended up using Pika or Polo.ai, I think it's called, which gives you access to multiple models. And
0: okay,
1: it's been really interesting. There's lots of limitations, things that I wish I'd thought of to begin with. Like one of the big limitations is clip length and continuity, because it essentially starts over every time. So you kind of have to give it a starting point if you want it to be consistent. So if I knew what I was doing, I would have had some stills that it would then generate from, because once you gave it something to start with, it was actually pretty good.
0: Okay.
1: In some cases. Also, I tried to make it do multiple things in one shot, and that's when it would go sideways. Basically, you have to do like one, like, you know, person walks through door with a smile on their face. Like, that's it. And then they don't do anything else. What was most informative for me is how much money you can spend really quickly if you don't have good prompts. And even if you do have good prompts, the output doesn't necessarily go where you want it to go. So from a creative perspective, I was feeling frustrated, even though I wouldn't consider myself a filmmaker, because mm-hmm. what I envisioned wasn't happening.
0: Were you hoping to really give it a scene from your imagination and then have it build it out completely, you know, like a one stop drop your idea. And
1: I knew that wasn't going to happen. I knew it was going to be multiple shots.
0: Yeah.
1: Cause even in the scene, I forget there's like 30 shots when I'm clearly not going to do that. But even, I guess what I'm getting at is the creative process, depending on the person, if you really have something very specific in mind that you want to create, I'm not sure these tools are ever going to do that because it's your imagination, right? There might be some small pieces that it can help with, but it also depends on the person. I will say that I found myself in tears laughing a few times at what the tool created based on the prompt. It was, I mean, there was a time when one of the characters suddenly had a twin, an extra child showed up, a new woman entered the scene from nowhere and looked confused because it, like, she really didn't know why she was there, almost like a real person, which was a little bit freaky. So that was fun. Now, stitching it all together is going to be the challenge because the scenes are all, you know.
0: And this is your first foray into
1: doing
0: anything like this, yes. Right? And as you said, there are multiple tools out there to varying degrees, I'm sure, of you know, both cost and right. and ease exactly. of use.
1: And I am not, by the way, I am not sponsored by Polo.ai, or do I have any kind of relationship with any of this stuff.
0: Right.
1: It's just me as a consumer trying to figure out what the heck to use.
0: And Polo.ai has nothing to do with Ralph Lauren either.
1: It's different spelling.
0: That's not our concern.
1: Exactly.
0: Anyway. Okay. All right. Well, this is fascinating because we know that, you know, AI has been used for, you know, video generation for quite some time, but then for you or for me, which
1: a newbie, I'm
0: you
1: a
0: know,
1: newbie.
0: Yeah, to kind of, you know, dip a toe in, there has to be something of a learning curve there.
1: And you can see why people in these sectors are, you get nervous, right? Which kind of moves us into our first segment, right?
0: I suppose we could get into this.
1: I guess we just did our first segment.
0: Well, this is true. But yes, we know that you know a new
1: jobs.
0: Well, yeah, jobs, but a new segment of the employment market. It's really not new so much anymore. It's just that maybe I'm old, but content creation.
1: Yes, exactly.
0: And yeah, when you start having these tools, does it get rid of, you know, actual human creators? And then, you know, does it take away jobs? And, you know, to no one's surprise, jobs are always going to be a topic for us on our show here. And there was a great study that came out from Stanford.
1: Yes.
0: Called Canaries in the Coal Mine. That came out this year. And it was facts about the recent employment effects of AI. I guess technically I should say it's from the Stanford Digital Economy Lab.
1: And thank you for clarifying.
0: It's not shocking, but nonetheless, it's still concerning for those of us who kind of keep an eye and an ear on how AI is affecting our lives, you know, personally, professionally, locally, nationally, globally. But some of the, you know, really startling things here, early career workers, and those are ages 22 to 25,
1: yeah.
0: in the most AI exposed occupations, have experienced roughly a 13% relative decline in employment compared to less exposed jobs, even controlling for firm level shocks, right? So trying to even out the playing field, even if this was a different industry, how would it compare? So that's a tough one right there.
1: Well, and to your point, one of the key takeaways is that, like, they modeled this in different scenarios, right?
0: Right.
1: And it was consistent. Like they saw the same impact.
0: Yeah.
1: You know, and my gut reaction, you know, sitting here looking at this, I think back, what was it like when I was 22? Like, what was my job? And I think to myself, oh, I was like a product specialist in an industrial air compressor company. It's like, would that have been replaced? And then I don't know about you, but, you know, we have kids going in, you know, soon to enter high school, soon to enter what's going to happen to them?
0: Right.
1: You know, I don't, not to jump the gun, but that's like my initial kind of like, I'm starting to sweat. What's happening.
0: For sure. Right. And, you know, I think what's concerning is that this decline among entry level workers underscores the fact that even those trained to work with AI, because again, we're talking about 22 to 25 age group in AI exposed occupations like content creation, for example.
1: Yeah.
0: I mean, they're trained. They've been to school. This is the jam. You know, it doesn't matter. They're still vulnerable, right?
1: Yeah. Well, you automate yourself out of existence. Is that kind of the?
0: Yeah. Yeah. You know. Meanwhile, you know, if we're talking about older folks in these same sorts of jobs, this study shows that things aren't quite so bad there. Mm-hmm. If you have more experience, generally you're going to be more resilient. But again, the decline is really for those early career folks in high exposure, high AI exposure jobs.
1: Well, this has come up before too, right? Because it's the critical thinking experience that older people have developed.
0: Right.
1: With their entry-level jobs.
0: Yes.
1: Amongst other things, just being a human society.
0: Yep.
1: That are necessary.
0: Yep.
1: To wade through the burgeoning AI work slop.
0: Yep. Absolutely. And then we have to start talking about, you know, if these entry-level folks are having a hard time, you know, what does it mean when the future of work, you know, fires its future, essentially, right? Because we're talking about, you know, the next generation here. And if we're not even giving them a chance to get started.
1: Well, this is where the UBI advocates come in. You know, that seems to every so often, even some of the tech overlords talk about the UBI, right, as a kind of a quote-unquote band-aid or solution. It might be more like a band-aid, but.
0: right so you know, we have these early career professionals, you know, the canaries in the study here, that are really, you know, signaling these emerging fault lines in labor markets that are being reshaped by automation. You know, this isn't just about offshore moderation or data labeling. It's really, you know, AI as a system is being shown that it's really starting to reshape the entire job landscapes. Doesn't matter if you went to school for it. Doesn't matter, you know, how smart you are and talented.
1: You know, and this is really important to people in power, because disenfranchised youth are, I'm not a historian. I recall, yeah, I read something somewhere, something about like back at looking, I think it was the Arab Spring. And it talked about that young people who were disenfranchised from the workforce had more time on their hands, were the instigators for that event. Now, I'm probably missing some key details.
0: One or several.
1: But what I'm getting at is that the broad swaths of the population that are not productively doing something, productively could be their own creativity. I'm not saying it has to be in the workforce. That is a ripe population for civil unrest.
0: Yep.
1: So the people in power, being politicians and the plutocrats, I'm sure they're aware of that. So that's where that UBI comes in. And then how do you mitigate like the things we're talking about if these trends continue? You know, that's got to be something that is taken pretty seriously.
0: Oh, absolutely. So, you know, I can't help but wonder, you know, if we're seeing that AI is already, you know, shrinking entry-level roles, who is really going to inherit the dream of the first job, right? Because this is that classic, entry-level job, but you need 10 years of experience first. You know, how do I get the experience if I don't have? But now it's, you know, it takes it one step further. If you know, we can't somehow keep a door open here. Mm-hmm. And, you know, if we're talking about this sort of entry level decline, you know, does AI accelerate inequality?
1: Say that again.
0: So we're talking about the decline of entry-level jobs, mm-hmm. you know.
1: Yep.
0: And I already know the answer to this question. Yep. So, but, you know, is AI helping to accelerate general inequality, workforce inequality?
1: Potentially.
0: Right?
1: I mean, most things in our society tend to do that.
0: Yeah, yeah.
1: You know, it reminds me, I mentioned this before the show. I was re-listening to the Planet Money podcast about somebody that did some research into this too, right? What careers are most likely to be affected by AI? And, you know, basically skilled trades, things that aren't a factory, or that are in a factory or something like a plumber or a dredge operator or things like that. So then you wonder, is there, you know, if people are like, oh, well, go into skilled trades. It's like, well, then what if there's like thousands more plumbers? Because then there's too many plumbers and you still have the same problem.
0: Right.
1: It's just it's different. Now you have a bunch of plumbers looking for leaks.
0: Yeah. Yeah. And it's yeah. And what jobs, you know, can you automate? Can you automate a plumber, you know, HVAC?
1: Yet.
0: Right.
1: Yeah, exactly.
0: I mean, these are critical, you know, professions. Whether
1: some
0: we're
1: of the
0: talking
1: medical
0: about the infrastructure,
1: professions, yeah.
0: Yeah, of your house or, you know, of a school or you know, anywhere.
1: Right.
0: I think what was interesting about this paper, since I just mentioned the automation piece, you know, the Stanford study definitely distinguishes between automation and augmentation.
1: Good point.
0: Right.
1: Yes.
0: And what they saw was that occupations where AI automates core tasks, those are seeing sharp job losses, while, you know, those where AI augments, you know, the work that us humans are still able to do remains
1: right.
0: relatively stable.
1: Right.
0: And again, these are, you know, fairly simplistic sort of viewpoints here.
1: Yeah. And the key is like, how is the... To your point, is who's being replaced, and then how do you integrate the augmentation so it doesn't end up turning into replacement?
0: Yeah, yeah, no, absolutely. So, you know, are we us, you know, Gen X, et cetera, and really beyond? I'll say the corporations. You know, are we really sacrificing, you know, these early career professionals? You know, in the AI war here, you know, and if we are, you know, what does that say about generational betrayal? Because as Gen Xers, we have faced that.
1: Boom.
0: Right.
1: You could argue, yes, that there's a certain part generational hazing with the certain things called, I think they're called boomers.
0: Yes. Yes.
1: And that came up before us.
0: Yeah, absolutely. And so now are we just doing it?
1: Are we just passing the buck?
0: Right.
1: And I think the short answer is yes now, frankly.
0: Yeah.
1: Now, the key is now, you know, here we are talking about all this stuff. It's like my sons and I watching Raleigh Williams on Climate Town, and he does these in-depth things about, like, why cars suck or why, you know, car-centric suburbs are a disaster. It's like, great, now you know that. Now the what do we do, right?
0: Yes.
1: And we'll talk about it at the end. But and that's one of the reasons we're doing this, right? Is like to learn about all these things and then think about, okay, well, what do we do to like mitigate this stuff? And how do we talk to our kids about it? And how do we talk to? I mean, heck, how do we talk to our neighbors about it?
0: Yeah, yeah. And that's a great question. You know, specific to the Stanford study. You know, what do you do if you're entering the job market now for the first time? You know, some recommendations could potentially be picking roles with low AI exposure right now, since the Stanford study said.
1: Right, right.
0: Or perhaps it's there's a career path where AI is helping rather than replace. And like we were just talking about, you know, the plumbing, HVAC, et cetera, those
1: right.
0: skills, those tacit skills, things that, you know, these machines can't memorize. You know, conversely, you could kind of jump on the automation you know, wave, but I can't expect it to just carry you along softly.
1: Well, remember that AI 2027 report that said that their prognostication was that AI 2027 was going to be when the integration consultant industry blows up.
0: Right.
1: When we finally figure out how to integrate all this. And I mean, heck, I think back to my early job. I sold industrial automation equipment. Guess what that did? Took manufacturing jobs. Yeah. Did I think about that at the time? No.
0: No.
1: But that's what was happening.
0: Right. Right. And that is something that we tend not to think about.
1: Of course, I was 24 too, so you know, I was
0: right. And I think as we check in on the time here, yes. One of the things that I am not sure that we think enough about is the invisible labor behind AI, because as bad as this is in terms of job decline for entry level folks, do we stop and think about what's powering the AI systems we use?
1: I get the feeling we're going to think about that a little more in the next segment, Dave.
0: We absolutely are, because I think there is yes. this lie of autonomy. And it's worth discussing.
1: All right, folks, stay tuned. Staying on the job theme, I'm going to give you a little old school Dolly Parton.

0: All right, Burlington, we're back. Yesterday's update talking about AI and society with two Gen Xers on 99.3 FM WBTV LP. Oh, by the way, it's streaming 993WBTV.org. And for segment two, Invisible Labor, The Ghosts in the Machine.
1: Yeah.
0: Here we go.
1: Yeah. So we're going to be talking about the live autonomy this half, because I think many folks who are using AI don't think about it beyond, oh, it uses computers. Oh, there's ones and zeros. Oh, maybe they've heard about the data centers, and you and I have talked about the resource costs of these data centers, the electricity they use, the cooling that's necessary, the water that's being used.
0: Who's affected by it the most?
1: Yeah, the neighborhoods that are being affected, but
0: countries.
1: right. But you know, I don't know if we've really taken a minute to drill down to who is doing some of this work. Because again, oh, it's people in Silicon Valley, right? Mm-hmm. Or, oh, it's
0: driving Teslas.
1: It's tech bros or
0: the Patagonia vests.
1: Sure. Which I have several. but they last forever. They're different. But ultimately, there's dirty work to be done here. And you know, I think we need to stop and think. Every time you talk to a chatbot, you know, someone else got handed a potentially toxic data set, you know, to label for pennies. I think it's important to talk about this. Right. What do I mean by labeling? Well, if you use ChatGPT, for instance, and you put something in that runs afoul of its guidelines, how does it know that? It's because it's already been labeled as not safe for work, as toxic. But again, how does it know that? Does it just build that from, oh, well, this was, so this is too? Well, you know, humans are creative.
0: Right.
1: And we still had to start somewhere.
0: You know, it's funny that the video thing I was talking about, I actually tried to make it do something that was NSFW,
1: not safe for work,
0: and it didn't work.
1: Yeah,
0: it didn't. It so somebody to your point that somebody had tagged that, that content to train the model.
1: Yeah, no, absolutely. And so I think really what we need to talk about is the hidden underpaid human labor that is helping to keep the machines running. You know, everything from toxic content moderation to the data labeling itself. You know, I think we need to spend more time talking about the moral, economic, and social costs of building, you know, these systems on the backs of the invisible. You know, really, if AI is the future, it's a future built by people you're never going to meet, probably earning pennies per hour. And I shouldn't say probably, because they definitely are, as I'm going to cite a couple of studies here. And they're really cleaning up the digital sewage, right? So it isn't just the machine doing the work for us.
0: You know, it's really interesting to think about that, because you're right. It's like a marketing it's marketing sleight of hand, right? Where especially in, I guess we could say in our economy, where that's what it's sold like. You know, even me talking about this automated video thing, you know, was I thinking about this? No. I was thinking about, oh, how can I experiment this? This will be fun. Yay, cool.
1: Sure.
0: You know, and it's going to, but that we just gloss this all over.
1: Yeah. Yeah. That's because AI is often framed as fully, you know, air quote autonomous, but it's built on large scale human input. And Time Magazine actually did a study going back a few years now, 2023. OpenAI used workers in Kenya to make ChatGPT less toxic. These Kenyan workers were paid less than $2 an hour to have to sift through, you know, in incredibly, we have to be safe for work here, but incredibly violent,
0: disturbing
1: video and text content, so that you and I sitting here wouldn't be able to do that ourselves. So we have these guardrails in place. And, you know, you have, you know, Sam Altman, the CEO of OpenAI there, at one point, you know, he said there'll always be humans in the loop, right? And yeah, there are, but this invisible labor it's not a temporary thing, Wayne. Like it is there. It is going to continue to exist. And I can't help but wonder, you know, are we okay calling something autonomous when it seems like it's basically crowdsourced exploitation?
0: Well, you know, no, you could morally.
1: Right.
0: Then I put on my cynic hat and say, well, it's going to keep happening because, you know, they want to get more users. They want to get more subscribers. They want to get more investment, blah, blah, blah. And it's an externality.
1: Yeah.
0: I mean, that's the fact that that word exists in our economic model is. Yeah, is so indicative of how we think about these things. And, you know, the other thing we talked about before the show a little bit is that, you know, this isn't a new thing. It's just been amped up. Because even during, you know, for social media content moderation, I think we talked about that with the Careless People book back, oh gosh, I forget how many episodes ago, you know, Sarah Wynne Williams.
1: Mm-hmm.
0: Same idea.
1: Yep.
0: You know, there's content moderation for the reels on Facebook and Instagram.
1: Yep.
0: That somebody's looking at,
1: right?
0: And it's not you,
1: right?
0: Posting your whatever, you know, insanely funny video of you, you know, falling off a mountain bike jump or something,
1: right? Right.
0: I meant you in general. You know what I mean?
1: That yes. Thank you. And yeah, you know, places like AI Now Institute, which is a nonprofit, they have a publication called Ghost Work. Highly recommend checking that out as well. But you know. Again, is autonomous AI just Silicon Valley's new euphemism for outsourcing? It's
0: yeah,
1: right?
0: Sort of. Yes.
1: Yeah. No. Absolutely. Let's think about it. Because this is a job that, quite frankly, and I will speak for you that neither you nor myself will want to take a job where we're filtering out hate
0: right.
1: speech, any sort of abuse, any sort of graphic violence. You know, for $2 an hour, and there's no trauma support, there's no recognition. These are
0: yeah.
1: things that no human really should be exposed to. And you have these companies, Sama, which is a Kenyan contractor for OpenAI and Meta, and Appen, which is a global annotation firm. You have these workers who are suffering PTSD-like symptoms from these content moderation tasks, and they're you know at what cost, right? If you or I were to review violent content for hours for no psychological support whatsoever, you know how do you function? I can't imagine. But here we are, you know, with companies like OpenAI and Meta, who are working with firms that have hired folks for pennies on the dollar to deal with this.
0: Yeah, and then, you know, you've heard me before. I come back to, and the Center for Humane Technology does this too, is you come back to the incentive structures
1: right.
0: and the systems in which we operate. Or these companies operate, right?
1: Right.
0: And that's exactly what we're talking about.
1: Like, yeah.
0: This is considered okay. It's like a cost of doing business. You know, you minimize costs, you increase shareholder returns, you make money.
1: Right.
0: And we're, you know, even worse in this case, I suppose, although this isn't new either. I mean, this has been going on since you could say colonialism started, is, you know, you're outsourcing trauma. This is what
1: yeah.
0: you were just talking about.
1: Yeah.
0: You know,
1: yep.
0: where instead of us dealing with it, we're shipping that to another. It's like a virtual landfill of negative memes,
1: right?
0: That we're shipping digitally.
1: Yeah, yeah,
0: oh, that's fun.
1: And yeah, so if we're outsourcing trauma for $2 an hour, does that make our AI safer or just, you know, our conscience cleaner, right?
0: Yeah, and then I wonder too, is there even within that those two contractors you talked about, is there even, this is where my nefarious mind goes, is there even then like ways to influence the work they're doing in terms of what gets labeled such that certain content gets through in certain scenarios that kind of moves the needle in some different direction for the outputs. That's going way upstream. I don't know if this makes any sense whatsoever.
1: No, it does. If I follow, let's say I'm a government entity and I reach out to Appen, APPEN,
0: exactly,
1: and say, hey guys, we
0: hate speech,
1: right, air quote hate speech, but maybe you could loosen up the guidelines just a little bit
0: on this term,
1: exactly, whatever that nefarious term is. And then they somehow, you know, either political pressure or financial, suddenly the Appen workers are given this directive. Yes. Hey, you know, I know we told you, you know, this word was bad, but maybe we should reconsider. And it's not.
0: Well, right? you brought this up last week about basically blackmailing other remember the Earth observation data.
1: Yeah,
0: it's the same thing.
1: Yeah. And again, we have no proof of this happening right now, but
0: plausible.
1: Yes. It certainly seems like it's plausible. And again, you know, this gets back to the guardrails. You know, who builds the guardrails, and then who guards them from collapse? Right.
0: Well, we built them. Well, yeah, but there's nobody standing there.
1: Yeah. And I think, you know, one of these questions here, and you and I could talk at length about this, but you know, why do we design systems where human suffering is a cost of doing business? And again, I ask that as someone that uses AI heavily, and is it just enough for me to be aware of, right. You know, it's kind of like, well, I eat meat and I know where my meat comes from. I know how it gets there. I have watched it. So so you know, am I more in the clear for eating meat because, hey, I know how this is processed. I've seen it happen, right? Hey, I know that these workers are being exposed to traumatic content, you know. So I'm using AI in a way that hopefully, you know, makes me feel somehow better.
0: Somehow it's less bad.
1: Yeah, I don't know if the analogy is really there.
0: No, I see what you're saying. I think the word complicity comes in mind.
1: Yes.
0: For me, and it's uncomfortable.
1: Yeah.
0: For me as a person, right? It's well, wait a second. What am I really doing about all of this?
1: Right.
0: And, you know, not so much right now, but maybe this whole process of what we're doing is moving the needle for me as a person. To be more active in this space, you know, I've done some outreach to the politicians in Vermont and whatnot, but
1: yes,
0: there's probably more to do.
1: Right. And I think, you know, there's this idea that this invisible labor isn't a bug in the system, right? It's the business model.
0: Yes. Feature, not
1: right. I mean, you look at other global gig platforms like Mechanical Turk or Scale AI. They all rely on this piecemeal micro work that's outsourced. But again, you know, there's no real safety net. There's no healthcare. There's no credit. There's no recognition. In part because of where the labor is taking place, which is generally in the global South. So we're talking about places like the Philippines, Kenya, Venezuela, et cetera, et cetera. So, you know, are what AI companies, you know, pitching when it says innovation, you know, are they really replicating colonial labor dynamics? Is AI just colonialism with better branding?
0: I feel like every time we ask these big questions, my gut reaction is yes.
1: Yeah. Well, I know. But you know, we ask the questions to stop and think about it.
0: Yes.
1: Right.
0: Well, and you know, you and I talked about this when we started these shenanigans on 99.3. Is part of doing this is whoever's paying attention is to maybe think more about it,
1: right?
0: And think about what impacts your use of, you know, insert product X here, you know, cars, food, whatever, you know, has those invisible costs that we choose to ignore,
1: right?
0: I think
1: again, I come back to this question of, you know, can we build tech that doesn't rely on you know, what many in the industry consider quote unquote disposable people.
0: Oh boy.
1: Do we ever change that? I don't think we do.
0: Not in the current paradigm.
1: I think we should.
0: Sure.
1: But as things exist right now.
0: Yeah.
1: And then, you know, so is what's the moral debt here? Should we start, you know, pushing more on the accountability piece of our AI companies? Who, you know, like who? Where's your labor? You know, where's the transparency here?
0: Well, you know, the good news is this has been done before, right? With there's some of the, and especially in the apparel industry. Now, yes. is it perfect? Hell no.
1: No.
0: Yet there are companies that have banded together to try to, you know, ensure that their labor forces are not having this happen to them.
1: Right, right. And certainly
0: it's not like it's this crazy idea for corporations.
1: No, absolutely not. And we've seen that sort of pushback that has led to, you know, significant changes in child labor laws, for example, right. working in
0: the, and that goes back the textile factories. The late 1800s, yeah. Right? Yeah, early 1900s.
1: Yeah, absolutely. You know, and those were physically demanding, very dangerous jobs. And I would argue that what we're talking about here,
0: right.
1: These jobs are just as demanding, but more mentally and emotionally.
0: And, you know, one, to your point, one could argue that given our, even as you and I have talked about this before, you know, there still is that I don't know how to describe it, cultural kind of belief that, you know, mental health stuff is like less important, like it's less real.
1: Right.
0: But it's just as real as the physical stuff.
1: Right. I think, you know, what we're talking about is responsible AI. And I love the clothing analogy you just brought up, because a lot of these companies, and again, no one's perfect. We're not going to mention any particular clothing brands, but when we start asking questions, and you can have a clothing brand say, this is where we source our cotton, here's what we're paying our workers, here are the benefits. You know, should the responsible AI kind of have this audit of labor exploitation, right? That has happened to some degree with the clothing companies,
0: right? Right.
1: Because we've talked about fairness and safety, and we talk about bias in the AI systems and how they're safe for us to use. But what about these workers again?
0: Well, and I think it reminds us that, you know, it's really easy to sit here, and I find myself doing it. It's like you throw your hands in the air and say, oh, well, this is just how it is. But the reality is that's not true. It's right. Not a foregone conclusion. That's how it's packaged.
1: Yeah.
0: Right. That's how people in certain places want you to think.
1: Right.
0: Oh, well, you know, right. There's nothing you can do.
1: Right.
0: Which is just not true.
1: Right. You know, and I can't help but wonder, are we looking at, you know, if AI have, you know, ethics teams, right? OpenAI has its own ethics team. What about its workers? Are they listening to the workers themselves, or are the workers just being muffled? And what, I mean, what if you had these workers get together and form a union, for example?
0: It's not a crazy idea. I bet you there's someone somewhere thinking about that.
1: Yeah. Yep. For sure. So I don't know what's our takeaway here. Why did I even suggest this as a second half segment? Because I think it's important.
0: Please tell us, Dave.
1: I think it's important for this show to maintain a downtrodden view of, and listeners leave even more depressed than when they started this.
0: And they're going to go back to doom scrolling.
1: But again, like so many of the other subject, it's to stop and think and be
0: shuffles.
1: Be aware of what's going on behind the scenes. And in this case, there is this invisible workforce that's being exposed to all sorts of traumatic content in order for us to be able to create funny videos to ask the chatbot, you know, please find this in a size XL in the color red to write a term paper, et cetera, et cetera.
0: Yeah, and we'll have when we get the recording up on Mixcloud, there will be some links in there to a lot of the some of the information that we talked about here. So y'all that actually want to learn more can do such a thing.
1: Yeah, absolutely. I definitely recommend people read the Time Magazine article on Kenyan labor. There was that BBC World Service article I mentioned, the hidden workforce behind AI. That's a pretty powerful listen right there, because you do hear some of these workers, you know, speak as to their conditions there. There's the SAMA, which is again one of these companies that OpenAI is using. There's a big expose by Rest of the World, so that'll be on restoftheworld.org. There's a great publication by Mary Gray of the AI Now Institute. It's called Ghost Work, and I do know I mentioned that a couple minutes ago. But again, things to keep in mind as we move forward.
0: Here we are with near the end of the show.
1: Yeah.
0: Want to give a shout out to the folks at the Media Factory that make this kind of creative output and processing available to, you know, pretty much anyone off the street.
1: Yeah. It's incredible.
0: Visit the site. Media Factory. I'm sorry, it's not Media Factory. It's
1: 993wbtv.org.
0: MediaFactory.org. You can find stuff there about filling out a form if you're interested in getting your own show. We also have coming up after us today, we've got the... Where the heck are we? Tales of... Oh, that's Tuesday. In the Know, yes, Denise, In the Know at noon. What the heck? That happens every Tuesday. Why did I forget that? Choice Cuts coming up at 2 with Dan, Diamond Dog Dan. Ryan, great show. One of his, I think, like three shows. How Living is Round coming up at 6 p.m. Cultural Bunker at 8. So there's always great. And this can all be streamed, again, 993wbtv.org.
1: Yeah.
0: And you can reach us. We're on LinkedIn. My last name is MACEYKA. Same Gmail address, WayneMasica@gmail.com. Dave Saraceno, what's yours?
1: Dave.SaraceNO@gmail.com. If you get it right and you send me a message, I'll give you a prize. Probably be a used bookmark or something, but. But still, so we're going to leave you, you know, with again this week.
0: Oh yes.
1: Can you put your phone down?
0: Yes. Be mindful of your use.
1: Yes. And maybe during those moments where you're not looking at your phone, you'll free up some brain space to think more about this question. You know, can we build tech that doesn't rely on disposable, again, quotes, disposable people?
0: I am expecting eureka moments.
1: Yeah. Fairness in tech. Is it possible?
0: All right. Enjoy the rest of your day. Here's a little bit of Dire Straits.

0: 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I'm your host, Philip Peterson, Senior Transportation Engineer and Planner with the City of Burlington. Plan B TV 2050 is the city's comprehensive plan. It sets the direction for how Burlington grows, how we invest in housing and transportation, how we support a strong local economy and public parks, how we keep people safe, and how we prepare for a changing climate. Each episode of the Burlington Plan takes a closer look at one part of the plan, explains how decisions are made, and highlights how residents can be involved in shaping Burlington's future. Thanks for listening. Let's get into today's episode. When we talk about the future of Burlington, we're talking about the fundamental ways our city functions. Our streets are our largest public asset, and how we manage them reflects our values as a community. Plan B TV 2050 is the roadmap that will guide those values for the next generation, and ours too. Joining me today is someone who has been at the center of Burlington's infrastructure and policy decisions for over a decade, DPW Director Chapin Spencer. Chapin, you've led the Department of Public Works through a massive evolution in how we think about street safety, climate goals, and urban design. Chapin, welcome to the show.
1: Phillips, great to be here.
0: It is great to be here. And I will point out that Chapin is my boss. He's a great pal at work. I consider him to be a mentor of mine. I learned a lot from him. I've learned a lot from him over the past decade or so that I've worked for the City of Burlington. And this is just great that we get you in the studio.
1: Glad to be here. And really feels like we're helping move the city forward, and looking forward to the conversation.
0: And the open house last week, we had over 323 people that were signed in.
1: Fabulous turnout. So indeed.
0: We probably had closer to 400, which is great. People are engaged. So Chapin, you've seen our department shift from a focus on traditional, what I called in the script, pave and pipe engineering to much more integrated multimodal approach. As we look towards 2050, how is the politics of public works change? Is it harder now to build consensus when we're talking about fundamentally changing how people move?
1: Yeah, I think the needs of a community change over time. And the waterfront, take the waterfront. It's a vastly different place now than it was even 70, 100 years ago. The waterfront is now our recreational jewel. It used to be the industrial heart of
0: Isn't
1: Burlington.
0: That's funny.
1: And that transition has really had a profound change in how Burlington sees the waterfront. And it's gone from being the polluted part of the city back in the 1870s when the city was a huge logging operation and had a waterfront with mills and processing and then loading of lumber onto ships and rail. The waterfront was very polluted. And actually, if you look at where all the fancy homes were from the 1870s, it was on the hill because they wanted to be as far away from the water as possible. Yeah. Now, some of our fanciest homes are near the water. And that transition is noted in many other transitions in our city over the years.
0: I mean, we've had several transitions, that's for sure. So we're thinking about how we balance the long-term vision of a plan like this with the immediate everyday concerns. Like, how do we balance that? Like, we get these everyday concerns from residents, we get, you know, fires that just come through email and over the phone call. And so, you know, what's
1: that's
0: the balance?
1: Right. That's right. And, you know, to the previous point that the city does shift and change, and the day-to-day needs can take up an incredible amount of our bandwidth. Just keeping the streets safe for people and repairing water main breaks, all that work takes a lot of bandwidth. And so it's really important that every 10 years or so that we do a big planning effort to really figure out what are the needs going forward. Because if we just keep doing the basics, we'll miss the opportunity to step back and look at what kind of a public right-of-way do we need to create? And the needs and interests from the public today for what you called a multimodal street, a street that safely allows people to walk, bike, take transit, and drive, and also dine on the side of the road in a street eatery. That takes a lot more strategic policy making and coordination than just providing a safe road for people to drive on.
2: It is a challenge. And I'll tell you, in all of our public engagements, I did over 58 interviews with residents for this podcast. That's going to take a while, folks. I got some editing to do. Going to have to pack a lunch. The majority of folks talked about things like walkability.

0: call a vocal minority versus the silent majority when making decisions. So how do we navigate that when we're talking about street reallocations or parking changes?
1: Right. Look, this work is not easy. I every day wish that the public rights of way in the city of Burlington were the size of what Salt Lake City has.
0: Minneapolis, baby.
1: Yes. Many of the cities out west that grew in the age of the automobile needed wider rights of way. When our communities were developed in the time of the horse and buggy, we had much narrower rights of way.
0: Yeah, cow paths, goat paths.
1: Trying to figure out how to accommodate all the uses within narrow rights of way is our challenge. And I think one of the critical pieces through the planning effort is to understand through planning where the transit corridors are going to be for the next 30 to 40 years. Where are the dedicated bike facilities going to be? They can't be accommodated well on every corridor. So we really need to pick our corridors carefully through planning and community dialogue, and then make the hard political decisions on allocating that rights of way on those corridors.
0: Yeah, it's tricky. It's very tricky. And we think about this a lot in terms of engagement for Plan BTV 2050. How do we ensure that the engagement we do now kind of builds the political trust we'll need when it comes time for implementation and construction?
1: Right. One of the things I think you and the project team for Plan BTV 2050 have done really well is by merging all the city's plans together. And we can't have a conversation about where 7,000 new units of housing are going in a silo. It needs to be matched with where are the parks? Where is the transportation and transit resource going to be located? And it was great to have the Office of City Planning and the other departments have a holistic approach this time to doing the city's first ever comprehensive master plan that includes a transportation plan component, that includes a parks master plan, that includes the city's economic development plan. Together, and looking holistically, I am confident that we can make those smart policy decisions that hopefully the public, by being engaged in, will be then more prepared to support on the backside.
0: You stole my next question. It was about silos, and it is something that we talk about a lot. And, you know, if I'm being completely transparent, there was a lot of growing pains in the beginning of the process of merging basically four different distinct departments: the Office of City Planning, CEDO, the Community Economic Development Office, Parks, Recreation, Waterfront, and of course us, Public Works. And some weeks, you know, one person would be, you know, feeling the friction. And at this stage, I would say we're pretty seamless.
1: And that's great.
0: We went to the open house. We were all just kind of firing on all cylinders. And it was great. It was one of those things where I think we really have broken down those silos. So I guess I don't really need to ask that question. Because ultimately, the resident experience of the city is a single unified thing. They don't look and go, oh, your public works, so, you know, on your park. So they just see that it's the whole city.
1: Right. And your last question, too, I think it all ties together. And how do we have the political kind of alignment to be able to do big things? And this planning process, by bringing people together holistically to talk about the vision of the city, hopefully through this process, everybody may not get everything they want out of this plan, but if they feel heard and they see elements of their vision and interests in the plan, then hopefully we can collectively move forward and do big things that may have impacts and that may change how some of us have to do our work or travel around the city.
0: Well, things
1: but
0: have
1: we'll
0: to change.
1: Understand what the holistic benefit of this collective action is.
0: Yeah, and here's the thing. If we are going to have development, more housing, however that looks, whether it's developing the downtown core more vertically, whether it's infill housing in the new North End, South End, or a combination of all those things,
1: yes,
0: things will have to change. And I'm fond of saying this, planning is a process that will either happen with you or to you. And we want to make sure it's going to

0: happen with us,
1: right?
0: So that we're ahead and we're prepared for these things as they come.
2: Well, Philip, one of the places to just talk about is the South End. We have a developer that is seeking to build 1,400 units of housing in the C-Corp, South End.
0: Yeah, yeah.
2: The C-Corp development, that's a collaboration of the City of Burlington and Ride Your Bike / Hula. And let's be honest, there are infrastructure deficits in the South End that will limit development unless we collectively fix them. The two big ones are wastewater collection and transportation. They're, take just each of them really quickly. The wastewater collection system has capacity most of the time in the South End, but doesn't during storm events because we have a combined sewer and stormwater collection system in most of the South End. So unfortunately, building new housing and adding wastewater flow is compromised during those wet weather periods.
0: Sure.
2: So we need to fix that in order to build more housing in the South End. Additionally, there are very few north-south corridors for vehicles, transit, in the South End. There is really Pine Street and St. Paul and Willard really is the only three.
0: Yeah, well, Willard doesn't make it all the way there either. I mean, you really have the two main veins.
2: That's right.
0: So similar to the New North End, having just the two main connectors.
2: That's correct.
0: Champlain Parkway is going to help.
2: It is going to help, but fundamentally, we, having run modeling, are showing that if we add 1,000 new units of housing in the South End, there are going to be certain intersections that are highly compromised.
0: Sure.
2: So collectively, we need to plan the future of transportation in the South End in order to add the housing and vitality that folks are saying we want to have.
0: Yeah, yeah, yeah. And those infrastructure upgrades. I had a conversation with the director of the Office of City Planning, Charles, about the new program CHIP through the state of Vermont. And I think we might be the
2: community housing infrastructure
0: program.
2: Yes, correct.
0: Right. Which is, it's TIF, but it's not based on a region. It's based on a project. And Charles had said that that could be C-Corp, a good candidate for that. So I think
2: very much so.
0: Yeah. And that's the way to go. And, you know, the state of Vermont is stepping up when it comes to that, you know, having a program like this. It's meeting the needs of both the municipality and it's also meeting the needs of the developers so that they can partner together and not be in competition with each other because we have the same goals to create housing for the residents of Burlington and to keep the city vital and alive.
2: A lot more modern cities planned for growth in wastewater, growth in transportation.
0: Sure.
2: With our narrow rights of way and being an old city, we have an antiquated infrastructure, and often it is not sized for the future. And so we are having to retrofit it, and that is complicated in small, narrow rights of way.
0: For sure.
2: So that's where this planning effort is so important.
0: Yeah, yeah. And just a little preview, everybody. You know, if you can't take a corridor and make it wider and bigger to have more capacity, what we really are going to have to do is make a lot of investment in our traffic light system to optimize. We got to smarten up all of our intersections and optimize those intersections so we are heading for success, because that's one major thing that we can do. So, you know, don't freak out if we can't make everything wider. There's other things that we can do to smarten things up. In thinking about Burlington, I mean, as a community, we punch way above our weight, and we do lead in certain ways nationally. I find myself when a new project comes along, I have to do research, and I'm like, nobody else has done this. And we almost have to, like, start from scratch. So thinking about, like, climate, equity, and these hard choices, where do you see the biggest opportunity for Burlington to lead nationally in urban policy?
2: That's a great question, Phil. You know, you think about this a lot in your day job, and there are a lot of challenges that Burlington has. Yes, we've talked about the narrow streets. We talk about the terrain of Burlington. It is a hilly street. So for things like biking and walking, it can be a challenge. Additionally, the climate is a challenge, but we've seen many northern climate cities like Montreal succeed with active transportation year-round, which is quite impressive. I do think that some of the challenges that we haven't talked about yet that we can solve is how we fund transit in our community. We have a high-performing transit system. As a matter of fact, the feds give GMT, Green Mountain Transit, more money than most transit entities of our size because of our high-performing nature. We board more people per revenue hour than most transit companies around the country of our size. And that gives us a leg up. And we can, frankly, do better. We have a huge college population that are usually transit oriented. We have the only level one trauma center hospital in the state located within the city limits and on transit routes. And there's a real opportunity to expand transit. One of the things we've done well is we are an early leader in unlimited access. And that was having UVM and Champlain have their students be able to ride for free. And the college pays for that. I want to give a shout out to UVM Medical Center, who just in October of 2025 became another unlimited access participant.
0: Oh, huzzah.
2: And we have seen the transit ridership from the hospital community go up dramatically as a result.
0: Oh, that's great.
2: So this is where policy matters.
0: Sure. That's amazing. I love that so much. So plans are only as good as the funding, right? So we have these wonderful plans. I got a bookshelf in my office that's got a bunch of them. And we use them. We look at them, and we implement around those plans.
2: Right.
0: But as director, you're often like the bridge between the big ideas and the city council or federal grant makers, which is, let's be clear, you know, the federal government, things are a little, it's shaky. We're on shaky ground. We're not quite sure the direction of where things are going to go with the Department of Transportation and FHWA and et cetera, et cetera. How does this plan position Burlington for the next wave of federal infrastructure funding?
2: Well, the plan is hopefully our map, and we want the public, anybody listening here, to get involved in Plan BTV 2050, because this roadmap really is going to be the foundation on which we apply for grants, on which we propose bond issuance for funding big ideas. And so we'll need voter approval for any local bonds. And having strong community alignment will enable us to forge new partnerships. I have to say, you know, we don't have huge pockets in Burlington. We are a community of 45,000 people.
0: Yeah, for sure.
2: And as we know, the property tax is already heavily used in our community,
0: yeah,
2: and people
0: sure
2: are feeling burdened by the existing rate of property tax. So we have to be innovative in how we fund the next wave of capital. And that's going to include public-private partnerships. It's going to, of course, include federal and state engagement. It's going to have to include things like tax increment financing, which you talked a little bit about,
0: yeah,
2: Philip.
0: Yeah, that's right.
2: And together, for our small community that does indeed punch above its weight, we need to have sustainable funding sources, not only to construct these things, but to maintain them. And I have to say, on the maintenance side, we still have work to do to get to a sustainable level of maintenance.
0: Oh, yeah.
2: I am as frustrated as many residents are that we cannot sustainably maintain our roadway and our sidewalk system to a good enough level now. And that's in large part because we don't have enough maintenance day-to-day funding to do the adequate preventive maintenance that our assets need.
0: And staffing. I mean, funding is one thing, but we also don't
2: funding
0: have
2: helps, you know, get the staffing we need. So
0: yeah, that's true. So kind of a last question here. Plan BTV 2050 is wrapped up. It's approved. We have it. We got the plan. It's on the shelf. What would make you in the future, maybe not in 2050, but maybe 10 years down the road, make you stop, take a look back and go like, okay, we got this right.
2: The virtuous cycle of good ideas and projects that inspire more community engagement and good projects into the future that create a sense that Burlington is a community of ideas, a community on the move, and a community that takes care of one another in ways that make people prideful and happy to live, work, and play in our great community.
0: Nice. That was perfect. Well, that wraps up this episode of the Burlington Plan. Thank you to DPW Director, my boss, Chapin Spencer, for joining us and giving us a look at the high-level policy and leadership required to move Plan BTV 2050 forward.
2: Thanks, Philip, for all your leadership in this effort. We've got a lot of work ahead. Look forward to the public being involved. Please give us your feedback as we move forward together.
0: Yeah, absolutely. That wraps up this episode of the Burlington Plan. Thank you to Chapin Spencer for joining us and giving us a behind-the-scenes look at the policy and leadership driving the Plan BTV 2050 vision. If you want to learn more about Plan BTV 2050 or get involved, visit the City of Burlington's planning website at burlingtonvt.gov/planbtv2050. You can also reach the planning team directly at planning@burlingtonvt.gov or dpwplanning@burlingtonvt.gov. or parkplanning@burlingtonvt.gov. Thanks for listening. We'll be back soon with another conversation about how Burlington plans for its future.

0: From the Media Factory in the south end of Burlington, Vermont, this is The Burlington Plan, the official City of Burlington podcast about Plan B TV 2050. 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I'm your host, Philip Peterson, Senior Transportation Engineer and Planner with the City of Burlington. Plan B TV 2050 is the city's comprehensive plan. It sets a direction for how Burlington grows, how we invest in housing and transportation, how we support a strong local economy and public parks, how we keep people safe, and how we prepare for a changing climate. Each episode of the Burlington Plan takes a closer look at one part of the plan, explains how decisions are made, and highlights how residents can be involved in shaping Burlington's future. Thanks for listening. Let's get into today's episode. When we talk about the future of Burlington, we're talking about the fundamental ways our city functions. Our streets are our largest public asset, and how we manage them reflects our values as a community. Plan B TV 2050 is the roadmap that will guide those values for the next generation, and ours too. Joining me today is someone who has been at the center of Burlington's infrastructure and policy decisions for over a decade, DPW Director Chapin Spencer. Chapin, you've led the Department of Public Works through a massive evolution in how we think about street safety, climate goals, and urban design. Chapin, welcome to the show.
1: Phillips, great to be here.
0: It is great to be here. And I will point out that Chapin is my boss. He's a great pal at work. I consider him to be a mentor of mine. I learned a lot from him. I've learned a lot from him over the past decade or so that I've worked for the City of Burlington. And this is just great that we get you in the studio.
1: Glad to be here. And really feels like we're helping move the city forward, and looking forward to the conversation.
0: And the open house last week, we had over 323 people that were signed in.
1: Fabulous turnout.
0: So we probably had closer to 400, which is great. People are engaged. So Chapin, you've seen our department shift from a focus on traditional, what I called in the script, pave and pipe engineering to much more integrated multimodal approach. As we look towards 2050, how is the politics of public works change? Is it harder now to build consensus when we're talking about fundamentally changing how people move?
1: Yeah, I think the needs of a community change over time. And the waterfront, take the waterfront. It's a vastly different place now than it was even 70, 100 years ago. The waterfront is now our recreational jewel. It used to be the industrial heart of
0: Isn't
1: Burlington.
0: That's funny.
1: And that transition has really had a profound change in how Burlington sees the waterfront. And it's gone from being the polluted part of the city back in the 1870s when the city was a huge logging operation and had a waterfront with mills and processing and then loading of lumber onto ships and rail. The waterfront was very polluted. And actually, if you look at where all the fancy homes were from the 1870s, it was on the hill because they wanted to be as far away from the water as possible. Yeah. Now, some of our fanciest homes are near the water. And that transition is noted in many other transitions in our city over the years.
0: I mean, we've had several transitions, that's for sure. So we're thinking about how we balance the long-term vision of a plan like this with the immediate everyday concerns. Like, how do we balance that? Like, we get these everyday concerns from residents, we get, you know, fires that just come through email and over the phone call. And so, you know, what's the balance?
1: Right. That's right. And, you know, to the previous point that the city does shift and change, and the day-to-day needs can take up an incredible amount of our bandwidth. Just keeping the streets safe for people and repairing water main breaks, all that work takes a lot of bandwidth. And so it's really important that every 10 years or so that we do a big planning effort to really figure out what are the needs going forward. Because if we just keep doing the basics, we'll miss the opportunity to step back and look at what kind of a public right-of-way do we need to create. And the needs and interests from the public today for what you called a multimodal street, a street that safely allows people to walk, bike, take transit, and drive, and also dine on the side of the road in a street eatery. That takes a lot more strategic policy making and coordination than just providing a safe road for people to drive on.
2: It is a challenge. And I'll tell you, in all of our public engagements, I did over 58 interviews with residents for this podcast. That's going to take a while, folks. I got some editing to do. Going to have to pack a lunch. The majority of folks talked about things like walkability, bikeability, transit, strong transit. And so, like, that's the majority of folks that we're hearing from. And I think the majority of folks that I engage with in the public on a day-to-day basis in my role as an engineer with the city of Burlington and a planner, that's what folks want. But it's so difficult. How do we navigate? Because what winds up happening, as you know, is we go to implement these projects, these multimodal projects, and the street's a resource. We have a set width. There's going to be trade-offs. And so what we have is we have this, what I would call a vocal minority versus the silent majority when making decisions. So how do we navigate that when we're talking about street reallocations or parking changes?
1: Right. Look, this work is not easy. I every day wish that the public rights of way in the city of Burlington were the size of what Salt Lake City has.
2: Minneapolis, baby.
1: Yes. Many of the cities out west that grew in the age of the automobile needed wider rights of way. When our communities were developed in the time of the horse and buggy, we had much narrower rights of way.
2: Yeah, cow and paths, goat paths.
1: Trying to figure out how to accommodate all the uses within narrow rights of way is our challenge. And I think one of the critical pieces through the planning effort is to understand through planning where the transit corridors are going to be for the next 30 to 40 years. Where are the dedicated bike facilities going to be? They can't be accommodated well on every corridor. So we really need to pick our corridors carefully through planning and community dialogue, and then make the hard political decisions on allocating that rights of way on those corridors.
2: Yeah, it's tricky. It's very tricky. And we think about this a lot in terms of engagement for Plan BTV 2050. How do we ensure that the engagement we do now kind of builds the political trust we'll need when it comes time for implementation and construction?
1: Right. One of the things I think you and the project team for Plan BTV 2050 have done really well is by merging all the city's plans together. And we can't have a conversation about where 7,000 new units of housing are going in a silo. It needs to be matched with where are the parks? Where is the transportation and transit resource going to be located? And it was great to have the Office of City Planning and the other departments have a holistic approach this time to doing the city's first ever comprehensive master plan that includes a transportation plan component, that includes a parks master plan, that includes the city's economic development plan. Together, in looking holistically, I am confident that we can make those smart policy decisions that hopefully the public, by being engaged in, will be then more prepared to support on the backside.
2: You stole my next question. It was about silos. And it is something that we talk about a lot. And, you know, if I'm being completely transparent, there was a lot of growing pains in the beginning of the process of merging basically four different distinct departments, the Office of City Planning, CEDO, the Community Economic Development Office, Parks, Recreation, Waterfront, and, of course, us, Public Works. And some weeks, you know, one person would be, you know, feeling the friction. And at this stage, I would say we're pretty seamless.
1: That's great.
2: We went to the open house. We were all just kind of firing on all cylinders. And it was great. It was one of those things where I think we really have broken down those silos. So I guess I don't really need to ask that question. Because ultimately, the resident experience of the city is a single unified thing. They don't look and go, oh, your public works, so, you know, on your park. So they just see that it's the whole city.
1: Right. And your last question, too, I think it all ties together. And how do we have the political kind of alignment to be able to do big things? And this planning process by bringing people together holistically to talk about the vision of the city. Hopefully through this process, everybody may not get everything they want out of this plan, but if they feel heard and they see elements of their vision and interests in the plan, then hopefully we can collectively move forward and do big things that may have impacts and that may change how some of us have to do our work or travel around the city.
2: Well, things
1: but
2: have
1: we'll
2: to change.
1: Understand what the holistic benefit of this collective action is.
2: Yeah, and here's the thing. If we are going to have development, more housing, however that looks, whether it's developing the downtown core more vertically, whether it's infill housing in the new North End, South End, or a combination of all those things,
1: yes,
2: things will have to change. And I'm fond of saying this, planning is a process that will either happen with you or to you. And we want to make sure it's going to happen with us,
1: right?
2: So that we're ahead and we're prepared for these things as they come.
1: Well, Philip, one of the places to just talk about is the South End. We have a developer that is seeking to build 1,400 units of housing in the
2: C-Corp,
1: South End.
2: Yeah, yeah.
1: The C-Corp development, that's a collaboration of the City of Burlington and Ride Your Bike / Hula. And let's be honest, there are infrastructure deficits in the South End that will limit development unless we collectively fix them. The two big ones are wastewater collection and transportation. Take just each of them really quickly. The wastewater collection system has capacity most of the time in the South End, but doesn't during storm events because we have a combined sewer and stormwater collection system in most of the South End. So unfortunately, building new housing and adding wastewater flow is compromised during those wet weather periods.
2: Sure.
1: So we need to fix that in order to build more housing in the South End. Additionally, there are very few north-south corridors for vehicles, transit, in the South End. There is really Pine Street and St. Paul and Willard really is the only three.
2: Yeah, well, Willard doesn't make it all the way there either. I mean, you really have the two main veins.
1: That's right.
2: So similar to the New North End, having just the two main connectors.
1: That's correct.
2: Champlain Parkway is going to help.
1: It is going to help, but fundamentally, we, having run modeling, are showing that if we add 1,000 new units of housing in the South End, there are going to be certain intersections that are highly compromised.
2: Sure.
1: So collectively, we need to plan the future of transportation in the South End in order to add the housing and vitality that folks are saying we want to have.
2: Yeah, yeah, yeah. And those infrastructure upgrades. I had a conversation with the director of the Office of City Planning, Charles, about the new program CHIP through the state of Vermont. And I think we might be
1: the community housing
2: infrastructure program.
1: Yes, correct.
2: Right, which is, it's TIF, but it's not based on a region. It's based on a project. And Charles had said that that could be C-Corp a good candidate for that. So I think
1: very much so.
2: Yeah, and that's the way to go. And, you know, the state of Vermont is stepping up when it comes to that. You know, having a program like this, it's meeting the needs of both the municipality and it's also meeting the needs of the developers so that they can partner together and not be in competition with each other because we have the same goals to create housing for the residents of Burlington and to keep the city vital and alive.
1: A lot more modern cities planned for growth in wastewater, growth in transportation.
2: Sure.
1: With our narrow rights of way and being an old city, we have an antiquated infrastructure, and often it is not sized for the future. And so we are having to retrofit it, and that is complicated in small, narrow rights of way.
2: For sure.
1: So that's where this planning effort is so important.
2: Yeah, yeah. And just a little preview, everybody. You know, if you can't take a corridor and make it wider and bigger to have more capacity, what we really are going to have to do is make a lot of investment in our traffic light system to optimize. We got to smarten up all of our intersections and optimize those intersections so we are heading for success, because that's one major thing that we can do. So, you know, don't freak out if we can't make everything wider. There's other things that we can do to smarten things up. In thinking about Burlington, I mean, as a community, we punch way above our weight, and we do lead in certain ways nationally. I find myself when a new project comes along, I have to do research, and I'm like, nobody else has done this. And we almost have to, like, start from scratch. So thinking about, like, climate, equity, and these hard choices, where do you see the biggest opportunity for Burlington to lead nationally in urban policy?
1: That's a great question, Phil. You think about this a lot in your day job, and there are a lot of challenges that Burlington has. Yes, we've talked about the narrow streets. We talk about the terrain of Burlington. It is a hilly street. So for things like biking and walking, it can be a challenge. Additionally, the climate is a challenge, but we've seen many northern climate cities like Montreal succeed with active transportation year-round, which is quite impressive. I do think that some of the challenges that we haven't talked about yet that we can solve is how we fund transit in our community. We have a high-performing transit system. As a matter of fact, the feds give GMT, Green Mountain Transit, more money than most transit entities of our size because of our high-performing nature. We board more people per revenue hour than most transit companies around the country of our size. And that gives us a leg up. And we can, frankly, do better. We have a huge college population that are usually transit-oriented. We have the only level one trauma center hospital in the state located within the city limits and on transit routes. And there's a real opportunity to expand transit. One of the things we've done well is we are an early leader in unlimited access. And that was having UVM and Champlain have their students be able to ride for free. And the college pays for that. I want to give a shout out to UVM Medical Center, who just in October of 2025 became another unlimited access participant.
2: Oh, huzzah.
1: And we have seen the transit ridership from the hospital community go up dramatically as a result.
2: Oh, that's great.
1: So this is where policy matters.
2: Sure. That's amazing. I love that so much. So plans are only as good as the funding, right? So we have these wonderful plans. I got a bookshelf in my office that's got a bunch of them. And we use them, we look at them, and we implement around those plans.
1: Right.
2: But as director, you're often like the bridge between the big ideas and the city council or federal grant makers, which is, I mean, let's be clear, you know, the federal government, things are a little, it's shaky. We're on shaky ground. We're not quite sure the direction of where things are going to go with the Department of Transportation and FHWA and et cetera, et cetera. How does this plan position Burlington for the next wave of federal infrastructure funding?
1: Well, the plan is hopefully our map, and we want the public, anybody listening here, to get involved in Plan BTV 2050, because this roadmap really is going to be the foundation on which we apply for grants, on which we propose bond issuance for funding big ideas. And so we'll need voter approval for any local bonds. And having strong community alignment will enable us to forge new partnerships. I have to say, you know, we don't have huge pockets in Burlington. We are a community of 45,000 people.
2: Yeah, for sure.
1: And as we know, the property tax is already heavily used in our community,
2: yeah,
1: and people
2: sure
1: are feeling burdened by the existing rate of property tax. So we have to be innovative in how we fund the next wave of capital. And that's going to include public-private partnerships. It's going to, of course, include federal and state engagement. It's going to have to include things like tax increment financing, which you talked a little bit about,
2: yeah,
1: Philip.
2: Yeah, that's right.
1: And together, for our small community that does indeed punch above its weight, we need to have sustainable funding sources, not only to construct these things, but to maintain them. And I have to say, on the maintenance side, we still have work to do to get to a sustainable level of maintenance.
2: Oh, yeah.
1: I am as frustrated as many residents are that we cannot sustainably maintain our roadway and our sidewalk system to a good enough level now. And that's in large part because we don't have enough maintenance day-to-day funding to do the adequate preventive maintenance that our assets need.
2: And staffing. I mean, funding is one thing, but we also don't
1: funding
2: have.
1: Helps, you know, get the staffing we need. So
2: yeah, that's true. So kind of a last question here. Plan BTV 2050 is wrapped up. It's approved. We have it. We got the plan. It's on the shelf. What would make you in the future, maybe not in 2050, but maybe 10 years down the road, make you stop, take a look back and go like, okay, we got this right.
1: The virtuous cycle of good ideas and projects that inspire more community engagement and good projects into the future that create a sense that Burlington is a community of ideas, a community on the move, and a community that takes care of one another in ways that make people prideful and happy to live, work, and play in our great community.
2: Nice. That was perfect. Well, that wraps up this episode of the Burlington Plan. Thank you to DPW Director, my boss, Chapin Spencer, for joining us and giving us a look at the high-level policy and leadership required to move Plan BTV 2050 forward.
1: Thanks, Philip, for all your leadership in this effort. We've got a lot of work ahead. Look forward to the public being involved. Please give us your feedback as we move forward together.
2: Yeah, absolutely. That wraps up this episode of the Burlington Plan. Thank you to Chapin Spencer for joining us and giving us a behind-the-scenes look at the policy and leadership driving the Plan BTV 2050 vision. If you want to learn more about Plan BTV 2050 or get involved, visit the City of Burlington's planning website at burlingtonvt.gov/planbtv2050. You can also reach the planning team directly at planning@burlingtonvt.gov or dpwplanning@burlingtonvt.gov. or parkplanning@burlingtonvt.gov. 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

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So take that tip from Farmer Gray. His simple philosophy applies to

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1: Today on Wings, period pride in India. In January 2026, India's Supreme Court declared the right to menstrual health and hygiene to be fundamental under Article 21 of India's Constitution. But in March, it rejected a petition for a national menstrual leave policy. Their reasoning? No one will hire women. Some Indian companies and states have instituted menstrual leave over the years, but discussions online suggest taking the leave can be a liability. A lot of men can't bear to have menstruation mentioned, and many women prefer not calling attention to their condition. There is, however, one state in India where menstruation is publicly celebrated with a raucous annual holiday for women and girls around the middle of June. Kalpana Pradhan has covered that for Wings. Stay tuned.

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1: Periods have been coming out of the closet politically around the world since at least 2004. That's the year a bill was introduced in Canada's Parliament to exempt menstrual hygiene products from federal tax. Countries that have now passed full or partial tax relief on such products include Kenya, Canada, India, Colombia, Australia, Germany, and Rwanda. Some countries have considered mandating free menstrual hygiene products for some or all of their populace. A Canadian petition started in 2019 went to Parliament in 2020. Reactions were mixed, and the government did not act on it. Scotland, however, signed a Period Products Act into law in 2021. Now a government publication specifies that authorities have a duty to make sufficient menstrual hygiene products available free to anyone who needs them, regardless of sex or gender. In 2022, the Netherlands passed its own bill to make menstrual products free and easily accessible, but only to persons at or below the official national poverty level. Although India did remove its tax on menstrual products, they have not given in to a newer demand for paid period leave. A sympathetic male parliamentarian introduced a menstruation benefits bill in 2017, but withdrew it in 2022. Members from India's ruling party claimed the subject was a dirty matter to discuss in the Holy Assembly. Some women were also concerned that a requirement for menstrual leave benefits would hurt women's chances for employment. Students from India's colleges and universities launched an online campaign and a petition demanding India's Labour and Employment Ministry create paid menstrual leave for working women in both the government and private sectors. The 2014 report titled Spot On, published by the NGO DASRA, found that nearly 23 million girls drop out of school annually in India due to lack of proper menstrual hygiene management facilities, which include availability of sanitary napkins and logical awareness of menstruation. The report also said there were 355 million menstruating women in India, nearly 30% of the country's population. The campaign for leave was launched by a woman law student in Odisha, a coastal state in eastern India. Kalpana Pradhan filed this report for Wings.
2: Odisha state is the only state in India where people celebrate menstruation and womanhood.
3: Rajo celebration is all about menstruating Mother Earth as well as menstruation of all women irrespective of age. 3 days of Rajo is to give complete rest to Earth as well as to all women.

0: The topic of menstruation is huge taboo in India.
1: In period time, women are not allowed to enter the kitchen room, not allowed to touch the jar of pickle. Even they are not allowed to sleep with their husbands.
0: And it cannot be denied that women are affected by periods.
2: Being a woman on the time of period, I am feeling so much pain and feeling irritating.
3: As a working woman, I can really understand the unbearable pain of a woman during the menstrual time.
1: And that is why period leaves are more important nowadays.
0: The Odisha woman Ranjita Priyadarshini launched a campaign of paid period leave for women.
1: I believe that women have the right to period leave.

situation. On the fourth day, a ceremonial bath takes place. With the beginning of the agricultural season, the eastern coastal state celebrates the regeneration of Mother Earth with a festival, Rajo Parbo. This is a 3 days festival specially for women and girls to come together to honor womanhood and acknowledge the gifts of Mother Earth across the state. The festival is natively pronounced as Rojo, a local term that means menstruating woman. The state observes Rajo Parbo festival to combat all the prejudices that surround the menstrual cycle and to celebrate girls' womanhood.

0: During the 3 days, women are given a break from household chores. Sociology professor Dr. Rita Roy has 40 years' experience in academics and consulting. She feels the Rajo Parbo celebration of womenhood is one of the main cultural festivals of Odisha. I asked her for more information.
1: Let's be clear that Rajo is not a religious festival but has high cultural significance for the people of this region. Rajo is the shorter version of Rajaswala, which means the woman who is menstruating. In this case, the woman symbolizes the body of the earth mother, who is the universal mother of all beings. She is not only feminine, but like other females, menstruates and reproduces. Let me assert that Rajo is the most important cultural festival of Odisha, which has sustained itself even in the wake of intense modernization, industrialization, because Odisha is largely a population of tribes and a state which is dominated by agricultural communities. Rajo celebration is all about menstruating Mother Earth, as well as menstruation of all women irrespective of age. 3 days of Rajo is to give complete rest to earth as well as to all women. It has regional variations in Orissa, tribal, non-tribal, in different regions within the state. Typically, women will not do any household work. Men will do most of it, especially cutting vegetables and grinding spices. Girls will not work at all. Instead, they will swing in some temporary swing, sing songs praising the Earth Mother, declaring themselves as powerful regenerators of species, move around with their girlfriends, visit places with women. Depending on the occupation, tribes of different regions celebrate inside the forest, offering blood sacrifice to Earth, usually a male animal, for better fertility and regeneration. Also, they call their ancestors for this purpose. Agricultural communities offer milk, turmeric, and flour. These are the symbols of sustenance and health and beauty.
0: Professor, in India, menstruation is still a taboo, and women still fight many stigmas, some of which keep them away from kitchens and places of worship. But this celebration doesn't shy away from mention of menstruation openly.
1: Whatever be the ways of celebration, menstruation is the basis to applaud, and it is open and clear. Though people use all symbolic languages of expressing menstruation,

0: But it's openly understood that in order to be fertile, all have to menstruate like the Mother Earth. There are a lot of local ways of expressing fertility of Earth Mother, as of the women. Hunger for food and sex is verbalized through different symbolic ways.
1: On Wings, you're listening to Kalpana Pradhan's documentary about the traditional menstruation festivals in India's Odisha state. Again, sociologist Dr. Rita Ray.
0: Food during Raja has a special flavor, which consists of rice pudding, cakes, specially eaten only for this occasion. The most important part of it is that every household will exchange home-baked pitha, which is the cake, to the neighbors and relatives. These will be carried by the girls. For the married women, it symbolizes huge prestige for the daughter-in-law to get a basket full of gifts specially brought by either the brother, father, or some male member from the village.
2: As you know, paid period leave campaign launched from Odisha, getting response throughout the country. What are your views about it?
0: The present movement for paid leave for menstruation, according to me, may be a good initiative of feminist movement. But then taking away the earth's womanliness needs to be understood more clearly and not separating women from the mother.
2: Law student Ranjita Priyadarshini launched an online campaign demanding paid period leave for women employed in both government and private sectors during periods, and also a signature campaign seeking support from women for the cause. Women and girls throughout the country are seeking one day of menstrual leave in every month. Tapashini, a metal industry worker from Odisha state, said,
3: "Jab hame period hota hai, bahut pet dard hota hai, badan mein dard, bahut takleef ke saath kaam karne ka aur bhi takleef hota hai, isliye hame ek din ki chutti milni chahiye."
2: The factory worker Tapashini was saying that during menstruation, she feels huge pain in her lower abdomen. Being a factory worker, she had to do her regular work, which is very painful for those days. If she will take leave, company will deduct her one day payment from her salary. Otherwise, she has to take medical leave. But in this case, she need to submit doctor's prescription, which is not possible in every month. That is the reason she support the paid period leave campaign.
4: Hello, it's Akanksha Mishra, and I am from Rajasthan. I really support Ranjita for the one day period leave, because actually during the period our body produces hormones that cause uterine contractions, aiding the shedding of the uterine lining. So when in our body the uterine contracts, that creates a lot of pain, and usually this pain is stomach pain, but sometimes this pain also manifests in the form of leg pain and backache. So working or doing job with the unbearable pain is really dejected. So don't you think that especially at this time women should take rest, which can help her for better health? So I really appreciate Ranjita for this campaign, and I really support her that every woman should get at least one day period leave without any problems.
5: Hi, I am Pallavi from India. I am supporting Ranjita's campaign paid period leave. Being a woman on the time of period first day, I am feeling so much pain and feeling irritating. So for making a healthy and happy work culture, if government approve it, then it will help all the working women of India.
1: On Wings, this is Kalpana Pradhan's report about the campaign for menstrual leave in India.
2: Ranjita Priyadarshini is only 28 years old. She has earlier worked in the heavy metal industry, and she felt the situation of women workers in the industries.
6: While some women cruise through their monthly cycle, others, particularly those with conditions like endometriosis or PMDD, that is, premenstrual dysphoric disorder, they experience a range of effects, which researchers cite as some of the most common for women of reproductive age. Most women try to push through and go to work anyway. This is often because they feel reluctant to disclose period-related symptoms to their superiors for fear of being perceived as or incapable of doing their jobs.
2: Ranjita has asked to Indian Labour and Employment Minister to grant the provision to women employees, which constitute nearly a third of the total workforce in the country. She has also submitted a petition to State Labour and Employment Minister Sushant Singh in this regard. Ranjita was saying,
6: I am studying law and have been a previous employee in the heavy metal industry. Paid period leave have been a topic of debate in our country for a very long time. It is challenging, but definitely not a far-fetched reality. Recently, the Spanish government declared period leave policies for all. Currently, there are 12 companies in India which offer period leaves. Such initiatives not only create positive impact, but also sets an example for other companies to follow. It also settled all taboo associated with period, and women are openly able to say that she is having period and might not be as productive at work as on other days.
2: Till today, most part of the country, menstruation is still considered to be dirty and impure. Discrimination against menstruating women is widespread in India. Girls are taught to keep their period hidden from the outside world, and unfortunately, men and society fail to recognize the excruciating pain. It is very difficult to have an open discussion about it, as people seem to get extremely uncomfortable and prefer to discuss it behind closed doors. Ranjita can tell us more about it.
6: In India, the mentality of people and male-dominating culture create negative environment for a woman to discuss about period and menstrual-related topics. In fact, when one woman shared a period to her male friend, somehow the male person feel very uncomfortable. In some places in India, even in period time, women are not allowed to enter the kitchen room, not allowed to touch the jar of pickle. Even they are not allowed to sleep with their husbands.
2: Ranjita, you have faced a lot of problems in your working fields and has encountered in numerous cases where women workers suffered during their periods while at work due to lack of access to proper toilets, restrooms and many more. Could you please tell me what kind of problem you faced?
6: I faced a lot of challenges during periods as my job was very demanding. I have terrible menstrual cramps and always used to take leave on my first day of period. Also, there were no proper restroom facilities and neither a clean toilet in the plant. When I started working as an HR welfare officer, I realized I was not alone. I encountered that women construction workers struggle more during their menses. Most of them would stain their clothes as well. Gradually, I interacted with lady workers. Then I got to know the problem of periods for all of them. Neither government bodies nor private bodies have any leave provisions during this period. This first-hand experience led me to start paid period leave campaign. Also, I reach out to the maximum number of people. Working ladies which do not avail leave during period, fearing the deduction of amount from their salary, shook with unbearable pain. Therefore, I demand in my petition at least one paid period leave in each month should be granted by our Honorable Union Labour Minister of India. We talk about work ethics and culture in national and international conferences, but nothing has been implemented on ground yet. We such a step will not only lead to a healthy environment, but also encourage women to work. I believe to create a positive working environment, which is important that women have the right to period leave. I have already been contacting labor unions across the country, asking them for their support to the campaign. I believe if there is a collective action taken by all the union members via physical signatures, we can approach the labor ministry.
2: So, how is the response?
6: I have received support from many national and international organizations like Global South Coalition on Dignified Menstruation Kathmandu, KGS Leo Club Kenya, Jinja Models Uganda, ICRW Washington, Period Magazine Netherlands, and many more. They have shared and signed my petition. Response has been great, and my petition has been featured by many local and national media and many more.
2: As you said that you have knocked most government departments, how is the response?
6: There have been opposing views from most men as they feel if women are given this leave, they would want something similar for all male workers too. However, I have received a lot of support from women workers across my network and from social media. It makes me feel very blessed to get support from a community of women employees. It is challenging to reach every woman till the last mile. It's still possible. We all know labor unions play an instrumental role in shaping policies. I have already been contacting labor unions across the country, asking them for their support to the campaign.
2: India has the Menstruation Benefits Bill 2017 that was tabled by a parliamentarian, Ninon Ering, in the parliament. And he also proposed the bill in the Arunachal Pradesh State Assembly too. The bill proposed paid leave for working women when Mother Nature comes are knocking every month. The bill also looks to provide better rest facilities for women at their workplace during menstruation. But India's ruling party MLAs, members of Legislative Assembly, said it's a dirty matter to discuss in the Holy Assembly, and the bill has been withdrawn in 2022. Women activists are saying that it is not only disheartening, but disempowering when the people's representatives do not want to talk about menstrual health as a matter of state policy. activists also feel that it is high time for the companies to start this initiative to break the stigma around menstruation and make workspaces healthier for women. The concept of period leave is not new in India. Over the past few years, several private companies have already announced period leave for their female employees. In the neighboring state of Bihar, female government employees have been able to take 2 days of special leave every month for biological reasons for the past 30 years. Kalpana Pradhan, Wings, Kolkata, India.
1: Menstrual leave already exists in Japan, Indonesia, and Zambia. As of December 2022, a bill for leave paid by the government instead of the employer was making its way through Spain's parliament. Spain passed a bill in 2025. It allows women to take up to 5 days off each month when period pain becomes debilitating. However, the wording of the legislation covers only previously diagnosed conditions, such as endometriosis. If you're not diagnosed, your family doctor can't sign off on menstrual leave. 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The Wings Sound logo is from Libana's album A Circle Is Cast. I'm Wings Series Producer Frida Worden. 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
1: 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I'm Alex Wise.

0: This again has to do with how science is a moving target, right? It's not locked in stone. And what this administration is trying to do is to limit the agency's ability to consider new facts and new science as it's being discovered.
1: Several times a day, many of us find ourselves noting that this administration stinks. It turns out it's not just the stench of cruelty, chaos, and corruption, though. It's air quality issues, too. This week on Sea Change Radio, we're joined by ProPublica reporter Lisa Song to learn how the Trump administration is affecting the air we breathe. First, we discuss Song's reporting on the EPA's rollback of air monitoring systems, which allow big polluters to self-report their emissions. Then we talk about how the EPA is actually questioning its own legal authority to enforce the Clean Air Act. Lastly, we turn to an upsetting story about how the unchecked use of tear gas and pepper spray by federal agents is harming children.

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1: Thanks for having me.
0: So you have a few pieces, as always, in ProPublica. Two of them were focused on the EPA. One really struck me. I didn't know about this, and so the research is excellent, as always, and it's entitled, "The EPA Let Companies Estimate Their Own Pollution Levels. We Discovered Real Emissions Are Far Worse." So maybe you can give us the backstory of what the pre-Trump EPA had been doing, and then get us up to speed on what's been happening since January of 2025, Lisa.
1: Sure. So that article was about various regulations at EPA that are related to big industrial polluters, places like chemical plants, or in our case, we focused on a Coke facility near Pittsburgh, and that is a manufacturer that makes this product that is used to make steel. So what has happened is these giant industrial facilities, they're leaking a lot of toxic air pollution all the time, whether that's benzene or other carcinogens. And it is really hard, if not impossible, to actually measure the leaks of these chemicals coming out of every pipe and fitting and storage tank and all the other thousands of pieces that go into building a giant facility like these. And what has happened historically is that there are these estimation methods that the EPA lets companies use. And the companies use these estimates and self-report how much of these air pollutants they're putting out each year. And the EPA basically takes their word for it. And what we found was that during the Biden years, the EPA had started doing actual air monitoring near these facilities and found that the emissions of some of these chemicals were way worse than the estimates. And so the Biden EPA had a plan to help fix this and to force companies to reduce their air pollution. And then the Trump EPA came in and basically got rid of that plan.
0: And what does that mean for people who live near these plants?
1: It basically means that they're going to keep getting exposed to the much higher levels of benzene and other carcinogens and other toxic air pollutants that they were before, right? The prior plans from the Biden era EPA was they finally had a solution to force these companies to accurately measure how much pollution they were putting out. And then part of the solution was regulations that would require them to lower those emissions once it's shown that they're putting out too much. So a lot of the communities near these facilities have been complaining for many years about rates of asthma, about all sorts of health problems, nausea, headaches, asthma, cancer. And there's been a lot of fear and concern that their health problems are linked to the air pollution coming out of these facilities. But without actual data on what's coming out, it's really hard to prove that that's the case. And the EPA had this plan to actually measure the air pollutants and then to force the companies to lower that pollution over time. But now that plan is just gone.
0: I was really surprised to learn that the system that had gone on for decades was a self-monitoring system, that these companies were basically on the honor system. And I wasn't surprised to see that the self-reporting estimates were highly flawed, as you write. You write, "In virtually every case, the actual emissions were higher, often much higher than the estimates. At one steel industry plant near Pittsburgh, as you had mentioned earlier, a potent carcinogen was found at levels more than 30 times higher than estimated. In Louisiana, a chemical facility recorded levels of another toxic chemical that were 156 times higher." So how did that ever become okay?
1: Yeah, I mean, a lot of this goes back to general practicality, right? What you have are these giant sprawling manufacturing facilities. They may consist of miles and miles of pipelines, all sorts of storage tanks and other pieces that are all fitted together. And so there's a lot of points within the facility where gases are just leaking out of small holes or little gaps that are impossible to see just with your eyes. And so all of these gaps, different air pollutants could be leaking out. And it's really hard and expensive to, point a air monitor at each of these hundreds or thousands of gaps and measure what is coming out at this moment, right? And so because of that, for decades, the EPA has allowed companies to use special estimates of, we believe this piece of equipment is leaking this much of this chemical per hour or per year. And those estimates are based on very few measurements done in the real world. And then there's often some kind of averaging. And so you have a situation where the numbers they're using don't actually reflect what an actual facility is doing in real life. It may reflect some sort of average that isn't representative of what a real facility is putting out. And that's where you get the discrepancy, right? And we know that fence line monitoring works because back when Barack Obama was president, his EPA required oil refineries to set up fence line monitors around their facilities. And by doing that, those monitors showed the refineries were often releasing way more benzene than their self-reported numbers to the government. And over time, those monitors then, along with EPA regulations, forced the facilities to emit less benzene. So we actually have these success stories where these fence line monitors helped clean up oil and gas refineries to some amount. And based on that, the Biden EPA then said, why don't we put fence line monitors around these Coke facilities, like the one near Pittsburgh? And why don't we put it around big chemical manufacturers? And it should work the same way, right? You first accurately measure what they're emitting in terms of pollutants. And then if those numbers exceed a certain threshold, then you make them reduce the emissions over time. So that was the plan.
0: This fence line monitoring, is there a way for the government to defray its cost by having companies foot some of the bill? Or is this something that just taxpayers have been paying for over the years?
1: Well, the plan was to make these facilities pay for the fence line monitoring themselves. This wasn't something the EPA was providing. So the EPA had estimated that for all of these Coke plants in the country, on average, it would cost them about $107,000 per year to set up and run the fence line monitoring. That's not a lot of money, considering that U.S. Steel had $1.4 billion in cash at the end of 2024. And U.S. Steel is the company that owns the Coke facility near Pittsburgh.
0: And yet, they lobbied, I'm assuming, the Trump administration to roll back these regulations and stop this process of implementing these fence line monitoring systems. Or is this just something that the Trump administration's EPA did in a vacuum?
1: So what this EPA has done is they have given 2-year extensions to a bunch of facilities, including the one near Pittsburgh. And they basically said, you were supposed to set up the fence line monitoring in 2025 or 2026. And then they're saying, now we're not going to require you to do that. You get a 2-year extension. And while that is happening, the EPA is also working to rewrite or revise the Biden-era regulations that would have required the fence line monitoring. Their goal is to rewrite it and probably remove the fence line monitoring requirement from those regulations. But rewriting those EPA rules takes time, and so that's why there's this 2-year extension. The idea basically is that giving these facilities a 2-year extension gives them that temporary reprieve while the real regulation is being rewritten.

0: This is Alex Wise on Sea Change Radio, and I'm speaking to ProPublica reporter Lisa Song. So, Lisa, we're talking about the EPA's ability to monitor emissions from power plants and other industrial facilities. And that brings me to your other piece about the EPA that's from earlier this year in January, entitled "Trump's EPA Could Limit Its Own Ability to Use New Science to Strengthen Air Pollution Rules." This is exactly what you're talking about in terms of this reprieve. That sounds like, oh, well, in 2 years, these companies will then have to undergo the similar thing that they would have had to undergo anyway. But no, the science is not being regarded. Maybe you can catch us up to what the EPA is doing in terms of handcuffing its own ability to follow the science.
1: Yeah, so this is a slightly different issue at the EPA, which is that for various kinds of air pollution rules, there's this understanding that if you have new science, then you can update an air pollution regulation that reflects the new science. And so there are certain parts of the Clean Air Act that say basically 8 years after you publish an initial regulation on certain types of air pollution, you can go back and reevaluate that. And if there's new information that shows you need to tighten the regulation, then you can do that. There is a little bit of vagueness in that the rules don't say specifically you can update this again and again and again, but it also doesn't prohibit the EPA from repeatedly updating these rules. And so now with the new Trump administration, they are arguing that you are only allowed to update these rules once. And so that is at the heart of this argument. And basically, if you try to update them more than once, then you're not allowed to. And so if this EPA changes it so that you can only update these rules once, then it means that as new information emerges that shows a chemical is much more dangerous than previously thought or something, then that would really prevent you from updating the regulations to reflect that.
0: And what's pretty stunning is that they're questioning the agency's own legal authority to update those rules, right?
1: Yes, yes. And what experts say is that the whole point of science is data and knowledge is constantly being updated, right? We keep learning more about how toxic something is or how many people in a community are at unacceptable cancer risk. And so this idea that you might have new scientific information that's relevant, but you are unable to use it to strengthen a rule, that is what really scares a lot of people.
0: And rightly so. I mean, to just think of science as this inchoate idea that is frozen in time and doesn't evolve is just the antithesis of the scientific method. It's unfathomable to those who care about breathing clean air and drinking clean water.
1: Yeah, and I think what's interesting is that this is an issue that has come up under multiple presidents. And actually, way back in 2006, the EPA under President George W. Bush actually asserted that they had the right to revisit and revise the rules as new information on risk came up, right? So you have this one Republican president who said, yes, we can go back and revise these rules if new relevant information arises. And now Trump's EPA is trying to say that's not true.
0: And can you clarify the inspector general's advisement to the EPA?
1: Yeah. So this issue really started becoming contentious in 2021. And that was when the EPA's Office of Inspector General cited this new research that had come out about the toxicity of ethylene oxide. And ethylene oxide is a very toxic carcinogen that comes out of various types of industrial facilities. And this new science, which had shown that ethylene oxide was way more dangerous than people thought, this suddenly meant that 500,000 Americans were exposed to unacceptable cancer risks. And so because of that, the Inspector General's office said, now that we have this new data on the extra toxicity of ethylene oxide, we are advising the EPA to exercise its discretionary authority to do a new risk review and perhaps update the rule, right? So back in 2021, the EPA said we should be updating the rule. And now you have the EPA turning that on its head.
0: Yes, you quote Kimberly Terrell, a scientist at the EPA Integrity Project. Quote, the whole premise of risk assessment is that it's based on the best available science. And it doesn't seem like that's happening. It seems like the EPA is intentionally kneecapping itself.
1: I mean, this again has to do with how science is a moving target, right? It's not locked in stone. And what this administration is trying to do is to limit the agency's ability to consider new facts and new science as it's being discovered. And it's trying to prevent that from being considered in potential new rules.
0: So, Lisa, we've been talking about how the EPA has not been doing its best to protect Americans from pollutants, but the federal government has also been kind of wreaking havoc on Americans in a very different, more aggressive way in terms of polluting the air. This is a weaponization of the air using tear gas and pepper spray. You have a really interesting piece. It's entitled, Kids Are Being Harmed by Tear Gas, Pepper Spray Under Trump. There could be long-term consequences. So if you could please first summarize what brought you to this piece and why you decided this was something that you needed to expose.
1: Yeah, I mean, we've all seen since Trump's second term began how there's been so much immigration enforcement in cities all over the country. And we've seen so many scenes, particularly in places like Chicago, in Minneapolis, in Los Angeles, and Portland, where ICE and CBP or other immigration officials are using a lot of tear gas to quell protests, or when people show up on the street to try and use their phones to record what the agents are doing as they're arresting people. And last fall, we started seeing isolated reports of children who had been harmed by the tear gas during these incidents. And so my colleagues and I decided we wanted to see if we're seeing one or two reports here and there of kids being affected by tear gas or pepper spray, how many of these cases are there? And so we spent several months looking at this and were able to document 79 children around the country who were hurt by tear gas or pepper spray in some way during these historic immigration enforcement efforts. And it's very likely that our number is a huge undercount. Obviously, there are a lot of families who are reluctant to talk to reporters about what has happened. So it's not a complete count by any means.
0: Yes, I was thinking about that. When you have somebody who, in their minds, they could be exposed to getting deported if they bring their child in for health care. So you can imagine people are reticent to go public with these type of injuries. How did you track them down? It must have been a challenge.
1: Well, we were able to find people sometimes through social media posts, sometimes through lawyers. We looked at a lot of lawsuits. And a lot of it was just word of mouth. If you get in contact with someone in one community, asking them if they know of others. And the reason why we really wanted to do this story was because we know that tear gas, in particular, can have long-term health consequences in adults. There have been studies showing that tear gas can sometimes cause long-term effects in terms of respiratory illnesses or perhaps lingering problems with your eyes. And we also know, just as a general rule, that children are more vulnerable to environmental toxins than adults. Children breathe more rapidly and they're taking in more breaths relative to their body weight compared to adults. So if there's something harmful in the air, they're relatively getting a larger dose of it. And unfortunately, there basically are no long-term health studies on children and what happens to them in the long term after exposure to tear gas. But we know that if certain effects are showing up in adults in the long term, it's very likely it could also happen to kids.

0: This is Alex Wise on Sea Change Radio, and I'm speaking to Lisa Song. She's a reporter at ProPublica. So, Lisa, maybe you could speak to what it means to be tear gassed. I've never experienced this. And beyond just the juvenile effects, what about adults? Do you have to have a respiratory pre-existing condition to be affected long-term by this? Or can anybody have a longer-term effect from being exposed to these gases?
1: I mean, any person could be. It's going to depend on how much you were exposed to, what was the dose of tear gas you were exposed to, how frequently were you exposed, once or multiple times, and also just any sort of personal medical history that you might have, right? If you already have certain pre-existing conditions, it might make it more likely that you get some long-term effects. One of the things we found is that a lot of the research historically on tear gas was done on men in the military. So that's a generally more healthy population than the general population, which includes, you know, people with disabilities, people with certain respiratory illnesses, children, pregnant women, the elderly. I've never been tear gassed, but the effects are way worse than just crying a little bit. Right. The way it's been described to me from people who have been tear gassed and by reading clinical studies, it's clear that tear gassing is a very painful thing. It feels like you can't breathe. It feels like you're breathing through a straw. The chemicals used in tear gas were designed to cause intense pain. So everywhere that the chemical touches your skin, you're in intense pain. You're producing mucus, which means you've got tears and snot running down your face while you're struggling to breathe. That is going to be the effect for anyone, not just children.
0: That's shocking to hear that the studies have been with military males. Is that how the industry, the tear gas industry, markets it as, like, this is relatively harmless because we've done all these studies, but they haven't done really a large-scale epidemiological study, I imagine?
1: I can't speak to the marketing that these companies are using, but we definitely know that it is being used on a lot of people, including children, for whom we have very little data and understanding of the true risks.
0: And did you speak to any people who are familiar with law enforcement and military procedure who have been surprised or appalled by the escalation of these gases?
1: Well, we did interview people to better understand what are the policies and training that exist right now on use of tear gas and whether it considers children. And, you know, we spoke to three former DHS leaders. Those are folks at the Department of Homeland Security, and who said that the fact that we've documented at least 79 kids harmed in this way indicates that something is seriously broken in the department. And so in terms of possible reforms, right, we have found that there are certain local police departments that have far stricter policies on when tear gas should be used and certain considerations that simply don't exist at DHS. So, you know, one of the comments we got is that there should be better training and better policies and enforcement and accountability of these policies. So, for example, we have found that in Minneapolis, if you look at the policies for the police department there, those policies forbid officers from using chemical munitions for crowd control unless it's authorized by the police chief. And that prohibition holds even when officers fear they will be physically harmed. So that's a pretty high bar for when something like tear gas can be used. And you just don't find that level of specificity in the DHS or ICE or CBP policies.
0: Well, I thank you for your important work. Folks should definitely continue to go to ProPublica.org to read Lisa's work. Lisa Song, thanks so much for being my guest on Sea Change Radio.
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0: зняти, йой, стели, стели, папер біленький, під коні вороненьк.
1: Good afternoon, and thank you for tuning in to Choice Cuts. 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Shout out to all you loyal listeners out there. Let me know if you got your ears on and you're listening to today's show. Today's show is going to be called The Bowie Beat. David Bowie's music resonates throughout the rock and roll world. It's been 10 years since he passed away in 2016. Can you believe it? 10 years that Bowie's been gone. This first song of Bowie's is off his 1975 album. He refers to this album as Plastic Soul. On this album, playing on this particular song, is David Sanborn on sax, the great sax player, and Luther Vandross is a backup singer on Young Americans. Here's David Bowie.

Young American, David Bowie, to kick things off here on this Bowie Beat show today. Start with Young American, and a little later in the show, we'll hear about the golden years from one end to the other. Again, we're missing David Bowie, who died 10 years ago. But we're celebrating the genre of music that he created and the people who followed him and his friends like Iggy Pop, who's up next. Got a couple of tunes from Iggy Pop, who's considered, whereas Bowie's considered glam rock, Iggy Pop is considered the godfather of punk. He's in the Hall of Fame with his former group, the Stooges. And on this particular song, The Passenger, it made it to Rolling Stone's list of the top 100 car songs. This was 78 on their list. On this song, David Bowie is playing piano, and this was one of the more popular songs of Iggy Pop's that he plays in concert. It's called The Passenger.

passenger. David Bowie's good friend and collaborator, Iggy Pop. Next, another song by Iggy, Living on the Edge of the Night, to precede Lou Reed, which was comes after Iggy's next song here. Living on the Edge of Night, that's what Iggy did, I'm sure. I'm your host, Diamond Dog Dan. Hope you're enjoying Choice Cuts, Bowie Beats today.

Iggy Pop. Reflect the genre of music played by David Bowie. He belongs in that club. Living on the Edge of the Night is a good prelude to the next song, which is Walk on the Wild Side by Lou Reed. Lou Reed died in 2013. He was a member of the Velvet Underground. We're going to play a song by the Velvet Underground next after Lou. And he produced some of Bowie's records, some of his albums. The lyrics to this song are pretty strong, but he's describing actual people, giving them AKA names, but they're actual people who hang out at Andy Warhol's studio. So the people he's describing in Walking on the Wild Side are actual people. He's just giving them a different name to protect their identities. Here's Walk on the Wild Side, Lou Reed's big hit after he left the Velvet Underground. Number 16 on the charts in 1973 for Lou Reed.

hitchhiked her way across USA. Plucked her eyebrows on the way, shaved her legs, and then he was a she. She says, hey babe, take a walk on the wild side.

from out on the island. In the back room, she was everybody's darling. But she never lost her head, even when she was given head. She says, hey, babe, take a walk on the wild side. Said, hey, babe, take a walk on the wild side. And the colored girls go, doo doo doo doo doo doo doo doo doo doo doo doo doo doo doo doo doo doo doo doo doo doo doo doo doo doo doo doo doo doo doo doo doo doo doo doo doo doo doo doo doo doo doo 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

Joe never once gave it away. Everybody had to pay and pay. A hustle here and a hustle there. New York City is the place where they said, hey babe, take a walk on the wild side.

Sugar Plum Fairy came and hit the streets, looking for soul food and a place to eat. Went to the Apollo, you should have seen him go, go, go. They said, hey, sugar, take a walk on the wild side. 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

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Valium would have helped that patch. I said, hey babe, take a walk on the wild side. I said, hey honey, take a walk on the wild side. And the colored girls say, dude.

That's Lou Reed, Walk on the Wild Side, former member of the Velvet Underground, a punk group out in New York City that we're going to play next here. Along with sitting in with Velvet Underground was a German vocalist named Nico. Here's I'm Waiting for the Man.

0: That's a David Bowie song shared with the group from England, Mott the Hoople. And they had a hit with that song. Next, we're going to hear from T-Rex off their album Electric Warrior.
1: I was dancing when
0: Cosmic
1: I was 12.
0: Dancer. Interesting lyrics in this.

As the song lyrics go, who needs TV if you have T-Rex? That's Mark Bolan, the lead singer of T-Rex, who tragically died in a car accident. And the band broke up after that. They couldn't go on without their leader. More about T-Rex later in the show, when I have a couple more tunes by them to play from their 1972 album, The Slider, which was a great album. Next, we're going to hear from a New York City post-punk group that got their start in 1975, and they are known as Talking Heads. And Talking Heads, they were once offered $80 million to perform at the Coachella concert in 2024, and they turned it down. So it's a hard act to put back together. I guess they don't like each other very much now. They are responsible for bringing Afropop music to the U.S., and you can see the African pop music influence in some of their music. Some refer to it as art punk pop, their music. I don't know if I can put a definition on it, but I do enjoy Talking Heads, and I've got three songs for you from Talking Heads: Once in a Lifetime, Life During Wartime, and Psycho Killer. Here's Once in a Lifetime, Talking Heads. They fit in this Bowie genre, I believe.

Talking Heads has made a new video to the next song, Life During Wartime, and they have video of recent war action. This is Life During Wartime. Very timely, I guess.

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The Bowie Beat theme is today's show, coming to you from 99.3 FM WBTV LP in Burlington, on the shores of beautiful Lake Champlain. Next up is Talking Heads' hit song, Psycho Killer, Qu'est-ce que c'est?

That's three from Talking Heads. Hope you enjoy that. You can see why they also fit in the broad genre category of David Bowie beat music. A lot of this music sounds like it was produced by David Bowie. Next, we're going to hear from a group that has what many rock fans consider the best album ever made. And that's saying a lot. This London band called The Clash produced a double album, and this double album was called London Calling. They also had the hit song, a single off of the album, also called London Calling, and that's what we're going to hear. Here's London's own The Clash with their number 11 hit in the UK. And this is the song London Calling.

From the double album London Calling, that was a huge hit. That's The Clash. Next, we're going to hear from a group called Roxy Music. They're an English rock band led by Brian Ferry. They got their start in the year 1970. 10,000 Maniacs have a cover hit to this song, More Than This. You remember this? I think it was on several movie soundtracks, if I recall right. Here's Roxy Music with More Than This. 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I'm your host, Diamond Dog Dan, coming to you from 99.3 FM, WBTV, LP in Burlington. You loyal out-of-town listeners like Susan in Missouri are listening at 99.3 WBTV.org. Thanks for listening out there. Ray in Arizona, are you tuned in today? How about Ray in Burlington, Vermont? And I know my buddy Mike has tuned in at least for part of the show in Myrtle Beach, North Carolina, or just over the line in North Carolina. Here's More Than This, Roxy Music.

that's Roxy Music and more than this. We're going to make a Bowie sandwich out of this one. David Bowie in the middle with Modern Love, followed by another Roxy Music tune, Love is the Drug. Here's David Bowie with one of his biggest hits on the Best of Bowie. It's Modern Love.

you notice that Van Morrison and David Bowie always have great saxophone playing in their tunes? I noticed that. Next up, we have another song by Roxy Music. This was their only single that broke the top 40 on the record charts. Mostly, a lot of these groups are known for their album cuts and for their great albums in total, and not so much for singles off those albums. But that's what they try to do, is to produce two or three singles off an album that make it on the charts and rise on the charts, so that they can make more money from people buying their records, or today, streaming their music. Here's Love is the Drug, Roxy Music. You remember this one. This was their only top 40 single.

Yes, love is the drug. Good one to follow Bowie's Modern Love, I guess. Next, we're going to hear a song by The Pretenders with Chrissy Hynde as the lead vocalist. The song was a hit song for them, number 14 on the charts. Number 7, remember MTV Video Countdown that they had back in 1981? This is the seventh, number 7 in the videos on MTV. But nevertheless, a hit for The Pretenders, Brass in the Pocket. 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I'm your host, Diamond Dog Dan, coming to you from 99.3 FM WBTV LP in Burlington, Vermont.

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Hope the signal is strong today because I'm enjoying the show that I put together here. Choice Cuts, Bowie's Beats today. Right in the vein of Bowie is this next group called T-Rex, led by Mark Bolan, who tragically died in a car accident with his girlfriend, going too fast and drinking too much. He hit a tree and died pretty instantly. His girlfriend was seriously injured, but she survived. After that, the group broke up. These two next two songs are by T-Rex. They're off the album The Slider, which would be one of my top five albums. I played it and played it and played it when I was in college at Loyola of Montreal. People in the dorm heard it coming out of my room pretty constantly.

That's T-Rex with Telegram Sam. Telegram Sam, according to Bolin, refers to his manager and who was also his drug dealer. So there's hidden meaning in that song, Telegram Sam, for sure. I don't know who the other people are that he named, but I know Telegram Sam was the name he gave to his manager and his drug supplier. Next, we're going to hear, I'm going to dedicate this next song to all those folks who graduated from high school or college in the 1970s, because you're just getting into what's called your golden years. Here's David Bowie.

Consider one of Bowie's best songs, Golden Years. He wrote that song for Elvis Presley and offered it to Elvis to sing and to give it to him, but Elvis declined and wrote David Bowie a nice note saying he was sorry, wasn't interested in the song, and wishing David good luck on his tour. So David cherished that note that he received from Elvis forever, and part of his belongings upon his death was that note from Elvis. Golden Years. Next we're going to hear a song that was Bowie's, done by 10,000 Maniacs, Natalie Merchant and her group, former group, with Starman. 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I'm your host, Diamond Dog Dan. Today's show I'm calling Bowie Beats, music that sounds in the genre of David Bowie's music. Here's a cover of David Bowie's Starman, 10,000 Maniacs.

Little 10,000 Maniacs extra there to the song Starman. That's Starman by 10,000 Maniacs. You're listening to Choice Cuts. I'm your host, Diamond Dog Dan. Hope you're enjoying the show today. Lots of music that is in the genre, runs along the lines of David Bowie's type music. Next, we're going to hear a new artist that you probably haven't heard of before. If you have, you're up on the game more than I am. But this next artist goes by the name Saint Vincent. And her name is Ann Clark. She's from Dallas, Texas. She's a phenomenal guitar player. She's considered the 26th greatest guitar player in the world. St. Vincent comes from the hospital where Dylan Thomas had died. So Ann Clark thought that would be a good name for her. She's a graduate of the Berklee College of Music in Boston. And she plays sometimes with the Sufi Stevens group on tour. She goes on tour with them. See what you think of St. Vincent and the Powers Out.

That bass, drum, and cymbal sounds a lot like Bowie's song 5 Years, doesn't it? Does to me. That's St. Vincent with the powers out. Next, we're going to hear a couple of tunes by the punk rocker Patti Smith. Patti's out of New York City. She's considered 331 out of the top 500 music artists of all times. She's written a song with Bruce Springsteen that you're going to hear. And she's from New York City. She plays music that's really on the line of punk. We're going to hear Dancing Barefoot and Because of the Night, which was her probably most familiar hit. Here's Dancing Barefoot, Patti Smith.

Next, we're going to hear from Billy Idol, his probably most popular song that he's done that people can sing along with, I think. It's White Wedding. And the inspiration for this song sadly came from his sister, his younger sister, who had what he called a shotgun wedding. She was pregnant and wanted and had to get married. So at the time, this was a number 10 hit for Billy Idol. White Wedding. Sing along if you like.

That's Billy Idol, White Wedding. Sorry about your sister there, Billy. Hope it worked out well for her. Next, we're going to hear from Mott the Hoople. This is a song about a band member who left his guitar behind on tour and wanted it to be UPS'd or mailed to him while they were continuing on the tour. And they were supposed to send the guitar to Memphis, but it ended up in Oriole, Texas, wherever that is, Oriole, Texas. That's where his guitar ended up by mistake. And so he was without a guitar in Memphis. And that's the background to the Mott the Hoople song, All the Way from Memphis.

Pat the Hoopoe all the way from Memphis, yes, to Oriel, Texas. Catchy tune, right? Fits in there. David Bowie could have sung that song just as well as Mott could have. Next song is by a group out of Montreal. They, Mike, if you're still listening, this group is made up of students, musicians from McGill University and Concordia, where Mike and I went to school, and it was Loyola of Montreal. Mike stuck it out and got a degree from Concordia. But a Montreal indie band that plays in the genre of David Bowie. I selected them today. They're called Arcade Fire. Here's Arcade Fire with their song Everything Now. See what you think. They had a number one album.

Montreal, Quebec. That's Arcade Fire with Everything Now. Let's hear another song by Saint Vincent called Los Angeles. A parody about the rich and famous in Los Angeles called Los Angeles.

against them.

That's Saint Vincent with Los Angeles, not Angeles, Ageless. Hope you've enjoyed today's show of Choice Cuts, Bowie Beat theme today. We've been coming to you from the Media Factory in the south end of Burlington, Vermont. This is 99.3 FM WBTV LP in Burlington. On the shores of beautiful Lake Champlain, we're streaming online at 993WBTV.org. We're going to close the show today with a little Elvis Costello. It's time to pump it up here. It's a warm, beautiful afternoon out there in Burlington, Vermont. Let's pump it up and go out and enjoy it. Thanks again for listening. Here's Elvis.

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taking an eye for an eye, a tooth for a tooth, just like they say in the Bible. We'll never leave a trace or forget a face of any man at the table. Any man at the table. When the moon is a cold chiseled dagger and it's sharp enough to draw blood from a stone, you rise through your dreams on a coach and horses, and the fence posts in the moonlight look like bones. Well, they stop trying to hold him with mortar, stone, and chain.

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0: 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I'm your host, Rain Herzog, personal trainer, group fitness instructor, and general manager at Shelburne Athletic Club. Each week, I bring you conversations with health professionals and practitioners who can help you live stronger, healthier, and more balanced lives. This week, I'm excited to welcome into the studio Joe Lazik, psychiatric physician for 20 years, board certified by the American Board of Psychiatry and Board of Lifestyle Medicine. He treats mood, anxiety, trauma-related and somatic conditions, as well as substance use disorders, adult ADHD, and sleep. Today, we're going to be talking about something that affects every single one of us, mental health. From stress and anxiety to sleep to exercise, relationships, and even the latest psychiatric therapies, we're diving into what it really means to take care of the mind in today's world. Joe, welcome, man.
1: Thanks, Rain. Thanks for having me here.
0: How was the drive here? A little crazy?
1: A little bit, but you know, yeah, found it okay.
0: That creates a little anxiety, a little stress, right?
1: It did for me because I did not know the entrance was around this way, but yeah, found you okay. Glad to be here.
0: Awesome. So today you and I drew up some questions together, but also we took on some listener questions. So I'm going to read them the way the listeners have presented them, the way we presented them, and let's just go through them and have a great show and learn all about what you do and how you can help people mentally. Yeah. So let's get into the first question. Tell us why about your background and what led you into psychotherapy.
1: Great. Yeah. So I'm a 50-ish-year-old husband, father of three, originally from the New York City area. I did my undergraduate and medical education in upstate New York before coming to Vermont in 2001, where I did my psychiatry residency. I worked in community mental health for about 20 years, serving those with more significant mental health issues, while also doing some administrative work and teaching. For the last 4 years, I've moved into a private practice setting here in Shelburne, where I see adults 18 years and older for any mental health issue, really. Can go from anxiety to depression to ADHD, bipolar disorder, really any issue that might manifest as a mental health challenge. And I got into psychiatry through my interest in medicine generally. That's where I started. And as I did my training, I saw that psychiatry, for me, it's the medical specialty that I think has the broadest and deepest approach to help people be the best they can be.
0: Yeah, and so what made you so passionate about helping people with mental health?
1: Yeah, I may be a bit biased, but there's nothing as interesting as the human mind, I think. Our mental experiences are not only rooted in our biology and our evolution, but the mind can be as infinite as our most creative endeavors. What could be more fun than exploring that every day? At the same time, I believe there's probably nothing as tragic as when people suffer with mental health concerns. Really, the way we can suffer in that way can be almost infinite as well. Helping people come back from their mental health challenges is extremely challenging, but also very rewarding.
0: I bet. I mean, how often do you work? How many days a week?
1: Yeah, 5 days a week in my office. Yeah.
0: And how many patients will you see?
1: Probably about on an average week, somewhere between 40 and 50 patients.
0: Wow.
1: Yeah.
0: And so when you do that, do you have to document everything that you discuss and all that?
1: Yeah, probably the least favorite part of any medical professional's world. But I have to say, I've been talking to people about this and really encourage people to explore it, both in medicine and mental health. I've been using AI for the last year or so to help with that. And if it doesn't destroy us all, AI can be a really powerful tool to do that kind of work. It really kind of does a very nice job of listening to the conversation, documenting things in a very thorough and thoughtful way.
0: Yeah.
1: So, yeah,
0: I mean, you see so many people, you got to go back and sort of look at your records and sort of the growth that people are making. And,
1: exactly.
0: I can only imagine. Yeah. So here's a listener question. In today's society, do you feel people are becoming more open about mental health conversations?
1: I'd say, fortunately, yeah. While there's plenty of stigma still, I think, around mental health issues, and not everybody's willing to talk about it, I think more and more people are willing to engage.
0: I mean, I find with my friends, people that I train, people very open. Obviously, it's you want to help people, but I find that people will open up and obviously keep all that on the QT and all that, but what you hear and talk about. But, it you know, hopefully you're helping somebody, right? Even in just me as a personal trainer, I'm not certified in psychiatric help and everything, but it's amazing what people divulge to you. And it feels good that they trust you enough. And hopefully what little information I dispelled helps.
1: Absolutely. I think, you know, may get into that a little bit later. But, yeah, I think that the most powerful predictor of outcome in mental health treatment, even by professionals, is the ability to establish an alliance and for people to feel heard. So I think any of us can do that as family members, friends, any kind of professional that we are. If we can do that for someone, it's a really valuable thing.
0: I agree. So why does it seem like anxiety and stress are everywhere right now?
1: Well, because I think it is. And research has shown that, you know, in the last 10, 15 years or so, we're seeing more stress, more rates of, you know, anxiety increasing, especially in younger folks, teens, young adults, women. We are seeing that data come out.

0: how you take it on.
1: Yeah, no, I talk to my patients about the concept of a media diet, making sure that we're not over-consuming, not spending too much time doom-scrolling. And if we're doing those things, making sure we balance it with other practices like mindfulness, time in nature, exercise, things like that.
0: Yeah. So let's go on that subject about, because we're all a habit of looking on our phones constantly, whether it's Facebook or whatever it is, social media.
1: Right.
0: How do you go about encouraging people to balance that the time getting away from it, because for me I have friends who get that ping sound, or the red lights come on your on your phone and immediately like, oh, what is that? Or the ping happens and it's like this immediate mental, what, you know, I might be missing something. How do you talk about that?
1: Well, you know, it's a pretty big topic. We have a lot to talk about today. But just briefly, you know, these phones are engineered to get our attention, to give us those dopamine hits. And when we don't get them, we want more. So we're always scanning the phone. It's always there. This creates an anxiety, an anticipatory kind of anxiety. So, you know, turning off announcements and notifications is like definitely one thing I talk to my patients about. Putting time limits on our phone, the same things we use for our kids, we should, I think, be using ourselves. Keeping the phone out of the bedroom. There's other interesting devices and all sorts of apps to kind of limit our time. I think these are all worthwhile.
0: No, I agree. You're good stuff.
1: Yeah.
0: In your opinion, has social media changed mental health for better or for worse?
1: I think it's hard, you know, to argue that for many people, it's not made things worse and sometimes much worse. I think there's good research on that. I think One person I read a lot, Jonathan Haidt, is a psychologist who's been writing about this for years. He recently came out with a book called The Anxious Generation, about how especially younger folks have been impacted by social media. It's not just academic. There have actually been recent court cases that have been successful against Meta and YouTube that alleged that these companies were doing this purposefully and concealed it from us.
0: Wow.
1: These cases are under appeal. I just want to, you know, put that out there. But the fact that juries, you know, looked at the evidence and came out and said, yeah, this is
0: a truly problem. Impacting people.
1: And these cases involve, you know, deaths, wrongful deaths for people who are really negatively impacted by this.
0: That is crazy.
1: Yeah.
0: What role do sleep, exercise, and nutrition play in emotional well-being?
1: They're all extremely important. And that's why I studied lifestyle medicine, became board certified in it, because I believe that the most important part of our health and well-being are these, what we call in lifestyle medicine, the six pillars of lifestyle medicine. Those include exercise, sleep, nutrition, connection, stress management, and healthy substance use. And I think these are probably the most important things for all wellness, not just mental wellness.
0: Yeah, I agree. Can lifestyle changes sometimes be as important as therapy or medications?
1: Absolutely, if not more important, I believe,
0: I totally agree with that. What's one simple thing listeners can start doing tomorrow for better mental health?
1: Oh, my. I think there's so many things that we could do simply. But how about just stop doom scrolling and meet up with a friend for a walk outside?
0: Yeah, go for a walk, right? Yeah. On a beautiful
1: with a friend,
0: sunny
1: outside,
0: day.
1: In nature.
0: Right.
1: You hit a lot of really good points there.
0: That's especially like a beautiful day like today.
1: Yeah.
0: Just getting out for a walk or something.
1: You know, good research. You know, this concept from the Japanese of nature bathing, get outside in nature, has been shown to improve well-being, mood, even attention.
0: Yeah. Yep. We're going to come get back into psychotherapy and treatment.
1: Sure.
0: But let's take a break and have a little music here from the Pet Shop Boys. Always On Your Mind. Here we go.

0: 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I'm Rain Herzog, and I'm sitting here having a nice conversation with Joe, who's a 20 years of psychiatric physician. And Joe, we're going to get into treatment here.
1: Sounds good.
0: So let's start with what is psychiatric?
1: Yeah. So, for a simple definition, I'd say psychiatry is the intersection between medicine and psychology. I look at it as the art and science of the mind and body. And more practically, a definition would be, or what we do, I would say psychiatrists use a lot of different approaches to help those with mental health challenges. This can include things like talk therapy, self-help interventions, substance use counseling, relationship approaches like working with families, and social interventions like referring to appropriate community resources. And finally, we're considered the experts in complex medical interventions for mental health. And that might include things like prescribing medication, supplements, and even neurological interventions like neurostimulation treatments, such as ECT and transmagnetic stimulation. And more we get involved with kind of cutting edge kind of things like psychedelic treatment.
0: What's transmagnetic
1: stimulation?
0: Whatever.
1: TMS for short.
0: TMS.
1: Yeah, TMS is a, if you remember back to high school physics, fluctuating magnetic fields can induce an electrical current.
0: Okay.
1: Well, if you induce a magnetic field using a really strong magnet near the scalp, you can induce electrical stimulation underneath in the brain.
0: Interesting.
1: And so, like, for example, the left frontal part of the brain in depression is underactive. If you excite that with a magnet at a high frequency, you can often treat depression.
0: Wow.
1: Yeah.
0: That's incredible.
1: Cool stuff.
0: So how do people know when it's time to seek professional help?
1: I say the earlier the better. This can start with, if you don't have a psychiatrist or a therapist, you can start with a primary care provider.
0: Yep.
1: You can reach out to a therapist. You can reach out to a psychiatrist. Psychiatrists can be a bit harder to find than other professionals, so often it's more practical to reach out to, say, a therapist or a primary care doc first.
0: So what advice, just get off track here a little bit,
1: sure.
0: What advice would you have a friend who may hear something from their friend that might be disturbing?
1: Yeah.
0: And you think, okay, I maybe should try to help that person.
1: Yeah.
0: I should do something, whether it's talking to the person directly and saying, hey, maybe you need some help, or maybe reaching out to someone, getting some advice. Can you sort of bounce that one?
1: Sure. So, I think if you know somebody who has access to a professional support, talk to them. If you don't and you're worried, you can there's 988. I'll mention that probably a couple times today. 988 is the national crisis hotline that's been up and running for a year or two. It's been actually, some research has shown it has directly decreased suicide attempts and those who have died by suicide. So it is making a real difference.
0: Excellent.
1: And it's a resource for anyone. You can call 988 and say, hey, I'm talking to my friend, not sure what to do. They can turn you on to local resources. And also every county in Vermont has and every county in the country has a crisis service locally that you can reach out to.
0: That's, would you want to repeat that number one more time?
1: 988.
0: 988.
1: National Crisis Hotline.
0: Yeah, if you're listening to this and you know someone who has help or you need help.
1: Yes.
0: 988. That's fantastic. What makes a therapist-client relationship successful?
1: Yeah, there's actually a lot of cool research on this, and the person that I know most about is a very smart psychologist named Scott Miller, who I've trained with a bit, and he's looked at predictors of outcome and found that the greatest predictor of outcome that we can bring into our treatment is the doctor-patient or therapist-patient relationship. There are actually four specific areas you can look at and think about as a psychiatrist or therapist, or if you're a client, and that is, are you working on the same goals together? This actually may be the most important. I think Scott has said about 70% of outcome is, are we working on the right goals together? And you'd be surprised how often that can go off, where therapist and client are working on different things. Sometimes it's the method that you're using. Some people might want to use a specific kind of psychotherapy or a specific type of, you know, other method, and they're not matching up. Is the approach the right approach? Some people want a therapist who's very active and engaged. Some others want a therapist who's more, or a psychiatrist who is more a listener and receives information. And so checking in with your client or letting your therapist know, this is what I'm looking for, can be very helpful. And the final thing is simple things like preference, like I want to work with a male therapist or a female therapist, you know, making sure you know what you want and finding that.
0: Yeah, and that's somewhat like in the physical therapy, personal training world.
1: Absolutely.
0: People choosing a man or a woman or just your energy, that type of thing.
1: Yeah, absolutely. You know, and then I'm sure in physical therapy and training, are we on the right goal? Somebody might come in and say, first I want strength, and then maybe flexibility is something you want to work on. So, you know, what Scott has found is that the most successful therapists overall are those who adjust their approach for the
0: very
1: patient
0: definitely.
1: And adjust over time. So
0: yes.
1: We're always kind of updating these things as we go along.
0: Very good. Do you find that there's a lot of interaction between physicians and psychologists?
1: Yes. Yeah, no, we always should be working closely together. We do have kind of different things we work on. I know just, you know, through collaboration and practical experience that I often can offer things in a different way than therapists might. I might offer more targeted types of therapy. I use a lot of self-help interventions. I recommend self-help books or podcasts or online information that can supplement what people are doing in therapy and the work that I'm doing too.
0: Let's talk about, we're talking about physicians here, and I'm not sure that is direct related that every physician would dispense medication, but when is medication appropriate for mental health treatment?
1: So, you know, this is, since I've been doing this work in the late 90s, early 2000s, this is, you know, an ongoing kind of huge question and even a controversy at times. And I think it's only gotten bigger. And then we've seen this now in the last couple of years with certain political people at certain political positions when they're making this an issue. But my answer is ultimately decisions about your treatment should be between you and your doctor, period. So,
0: right.
1: You know, with that being said, I think there's some role for regulatory oversight. We don't want to trust, you know, that doctor's always going to be making the right decisions. But when we do have that oversight, it should be primarily driven by science, by those familiar with the science, and by medical professionals generally, not, you know, political operatives and people with really no direct experience.
0: I totally
1: expertise.
0: Agree with you.
1: Yeah.
0: Can therapy work without medication?
1: Absolutely. I often recommend, or I always recommend, if you can start with therapy, start with some self-help intervention, some lifestyle changes. I would always recommend that before going to medication.
0: I agree. So let's get back to some music here, and then we'll come back and talk about specific mental health diagnoses, okay? So here we go, The Who, The Real Me.

0: 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I'm back with Joe, and we are now going to talk about specific mental health diagnosis. And Joe, let's start with depression.
1: Yeah.
0: That's a big one.
1: Yeah, it is.
0: How can listeners tell the difference between sadness and true depression?
1: Well, sadness is a feeling, and it's one that we feel commonly, and maybe every day. So, you know, a bit of sadness here or there. Depression is involves a lot more than just feeling sad. There are a lot of other associated symptoms that we're trained to recognize, and the one that's probably most indicative of depression is not enjoying things anymore, not getting pleasure from things you usually get. We call this anhedonia, is the term for that. And along with that, we also may have issues with sleep, with energy, not wanting to eat, maybe even wanting to die or thinking about suicide.
0: So these are warning signs, obviously.
1: Yeah. These would all be warning signs. If any of these things were happening, you'd want to, you know, take them seriously, especially, again, we'll emphasize if anybody's having thoughts about wanting to die or end their life, this would be the most serious warning sign.
0: That would be a very serious one. Yeah. Let's talk about anxiety.
1: Sure.
0: Why is anxiety so common today?
1: Well, we talked a little bit about that before. I think a lot is happening out there in the bigger world. Having talked about things like climate-related anxiety, which is becoming more and more of a recognized phenomena, anxiety about political violence, anxiety about economic factors, it's all intensifying in recent years.
0: Yeah, I mean, I'm amazed when I go onto my Facebook page, what pops up at me. The other day, it was some sort of ring fighting or something. Yeah. Now, I have no interest in that. Yeah. It actually really bothers me.
1: Yeah.
0: And yet it comes up for some reason that and...
1: Yeah,
0: there are other things that come up, animal violence and all that kind of stuff. Yeah. And you sit there and go, wow, what a world we live in. I mean, how these things are targeting us, they're coming at us. And I don't have any interest in any type of that type of violence, whatever. It's just really turns me off and it's very disturbing. But I can imagine that there are people out there just sit there and watch that all day long.
1: Well, you know, this goes back to what we were talking about before, these algorithms that are out there, and it's now well documented that, anything that you see that makes you anxious, afraid, or angry, you know, this is all the fight or flight kind of our nervous system, this grabs attention. And so even if you don't like it, even if you're thinking this is horrible, it gets clicks, it gets eyeballs on it, and that's why they program it this way. So if you're wondering why is this being shown, I mean, there's a lot to talk about here in terms of like human physiology, why this is.
0: Exactly.
1: It's a very deep in our nervous systems to be interested in this kind of thing, but that's why.
0: Yeah.
1: Unfortunately.
0: It's crazy.
1: Yeah.
0: ADHD, that's a big topic.
1: It is.
0: I mean, I did a little bit of research on that particular, how it's biological, it's social, how, originally it was a diagnosis of young boys.
1: Yeah. Yeah.
0: And now moving into women, now it's also moving into later age.
1: Yeah.
0: And
1: absolutely.
0: Pretty much, as far as I could see or read, that the improved screening that people go through to determine the ADHD is really sort of surfaced the issues around ADHD, right?
1: Yeah, and I think to some degree that increased awareness, social media, we'll talk about that a lot today, but, there's a lot out there in algorithms where, people are seeing this more and more and asking this question. And I think, there's a question even about overdiagnosis of ADHD, but the research, most recent research shows that only about 2/3 of kids and 1/3 of adults actually get treatment for ADHD. So it's not being overtreated by any means or overdiagnosed. This is a topic I'm very passionate about because every day I see people in my practice who have not been recognized as a younger kid who have been struggling for years with the variety of negative health effects this can have on mood, anxiety, their functioning, their relationships, self-medicating with substances to try to manage it. And by the time they get to me, they're in real trouble and they're having a hard time. So, it's one of the most fun things to treat as a psychiatrist, because the treatments we have are really effective, usually really well tolerated. There's some stigma around them, I think, because of the fact that a couple of the options we have are controlled substances like methylphenidate and amphetamine. But if you had the experience like I do of treating this and seeing people make dramatic improvements in their life, it's really fun and exciting.
0: Absolutely. Cool. Bipolar disorder.
1: Yeah.
0: What are common misconceptions about bipolar disorder?
1: You know, I think the biggest one that I see when I'm talking to people about this is that this, you know, simply means that your moods kind of elevate or get really irritable, and then they come down and you might feel depressed or sad. And some people, you know, this could happen in a space of, for some people, in minutes, hours, or a day or two. But really, you know, true bipolar disorder, as we define it, really is about more severe and sustained mood episodes, either what we call manic episodes, where you have a tremendous amount of energy and anger and sometimes feeling really elated. Maybe you're hearing voices. Maybe you're spending thousands of dollars or doing other things that might have life-altering negative consequences. And then you have these profound crashes and your mood will become severely depressed for weeks or months at a time. And so, yeah, you know, bipolar is not simply I'm having, you know, ups and downs, even severe ups and downs. It's really more about these more sustained kind of episodes.
0: Right. So they're pretty severe. I mean, this is not just
1: exactly
0: because you don't feel good in a day or something. Yeah,
1: and I don't want to poo-poo people who say I have severe irritability and I'm you know, breaking things in my house. But because this can be very severe for people too, but true bipolar really is different than just these, you know, more brief changes in mood.
0: Yeah. Got it. So psychedelic treatments.
1: Yeah.
0: Psychedelic therapy has become a huge topic right now. What is it?
1: Well, you know, in the interest of time, I'm just going to keep it very high level and say psychedelic therapies involve use of substances.
0: Yes.
1: Many of which have been around for a long time for, you know, personal and religious uses typically. These include substances like psilocybin, ayahuasca, peyote, even cannabis. And then there's these more modern creations that we've come up with in the last 100 years or so, things like ketamine and LSD, MDMA, also known as ecstasy. Many of them have common mechanisms. Either, you know, they're serotonin kind of based, receptor based kind of mechanisms like psilocybin and LSD. Others have more unique profiles like ketamine, but all have potential benefits in a number of areas. These can include things like end of life anxiety, PTSD, depression, even in relationship problems.
0: Yeah. What are the risks?
1: Nothing comes without risks, unfortunately. And, you know, some of the risks I want to say are due to the fact that these medicines have been prohibited since 1970 or so, when Richard Nixon created the DEA. And a lot of these were you know, it was social engineering. People were kind of tuning in and checking out and not being productive citizens, according to, you know, some people.
0: Yeah.
1: And so they said, all right, we're going to, you know, even though these don't carry significant medical risks, they may cause social disruption that some people were not happy about. So when you prohibit something, unfortunately, you make it illegal. You drive it underground into the black market. And there you got problems with these substances, the quality of these medicines. Yeah, they're not pure. They have adulterants, toxins.
0: Yep.
1: People use them in unsupervised settings or they use too much and get into trouble with them. I think more recently, when we studied these medicines in a therapeutic context where we can
0: control
1: the purity,
0: environment and all that.
1: Controlled, you know, we talk about in psychedelic therapy, set and setting, your mindset coming into it. We can prepare people over several sessions.
0: Right.
1: They come in.
0: Monitor them. Yep.
1: We're giving them good quality medicine.
0: Yep.
1: And then we process after, you know, sometimes for set many days or weeks or months, we can process an experience. This makes it a lot safer as well as, I think, more effective.
0: I definitely agree. Do you think psychedelic-assisted therapy could become a mainstream?
1: I think there's no question it will. I think at this point, the early evidence is positive. I think that's going to be borne out. And I do think that, you know, because a lot of people can't tolerate or don't respond to our current treatments, we need new treatments. And I think that's where this is going to fit for a lot of people.
0: Well, let's take one more break here in music. Peace of Mind from Boston. And by the way, I want to shout out to Stuart for thanking me, for thanking him for helping with me with the music today. So let's listen to a little Boston, and then we'll be back with some closing comments with Joe, and then a little more music and wrap it up tonight.

0: Joe, we're talking about peace of mind, right?
1: I love it.
0: Yeah, that's a good one, Boston.
1: Yeah.
0: So I want to read you a closing line.
1: Sure.
0: And then I want to ask you about the messages that we're dispelling to people here.
1: Sure, sure.
0: So the closing line is, mental health affects every part of our lives, mm-hmm. our relationships, our work, our sleep, even our physical health. Tonight's conversation reminds us that asking for help isn't weakness, it's strength.
1: Absolutely.
0: What's the most important message you want listeners to take from away tonight, Joe?
1: I'd say there's a lot you can do to take care of your health, and mental health is part of our overall health. And there are a lot of ways to do that, a lot of resources available. If you need support, it's out there.
0: Recite that number sure. again.
1: 988 would be a great number to reach out to if you're in a crisis, especially if you're maybe not in a crisis but having some challenges and want some help, you know, a friend, a family member, a primary care doctor, a therapist, maybe even a psychiatrist.
0: That's a free
1: consultation.
0: That's a free number.
1: 988 is a free
0: help
1: hotline for you to call.
0: Absolutely. Excellent.
1: Yep.
0: If someone's listening is struggling right now, what's the first step they should do?
1: Talk to someone. Yeah. Anybody. Talk to a friend. Talk to a family. You know, I think AA has a lot of great sayings. One of them is, "We're only sick as our secrets." And if you're suffering alone, it is a really horrible burden to bear. So while it can be hard to reach out to people for help, it can feel scary to do that, to be vulnerable. We all have this. At some point in our lives, we need someone else. We struggle at times, so there's no shame in getting some help.
0: Where can people learn more or connect with you?
1: My website is solidgroundpsychiatry.com. That's the best place to find me. I on that site, you'll see not just information about me and my practice, but I write a blog on a lot of it's on lifestyle, medicine, and mental health, and other topics in mental health. I don't really do social media, mostly for my own mental health. I kind of practice what I preach there. So you won't find me there, but you'll find me at my website.
0: That's awesome.
1: Yeah.
0: Well, thank you for taking the time to come in. And let's repeat that helpline number one more time.
1: 988. Yeah.
0: Folks, if you're listening to this and life is taking a turn for you and you need help, 988. You're also more than welcome to reach out to Joe. We all have to accept that life around us can be wonderful, but it also can be crazy at the same time. Listen to your body. If you're feeling off, a lack of sleep, diet, that type of thing, listen and pay attention to really what's going on, both mental and physically, right?
1: Absolutely.
0: Awesome.
1: Yeah.
0: Well, thanks for coming by.
1: Thanks for having me.
0: We're going to get back to some music here. Again, Stuart, thanks for your music selections and all that. We're going to do Fine Young Cannibals, Suspicious Mind. And by the way, the music today is all about the mind, related to our whole conversation with Joe.
1: Yeah, love it.
0: We're going to wrap up here.

The band is Can, C-A-N, German group, and the name of the song is Last Night's Sleep. It's from the Wim Wenders film Until the End of the World. It's 3 minutes past the hour of 6 o'clock. This is 99.3 FM, WBTV LP Burlington, your community radio. My name's Uli Shagula, and this is another episode of How Living is Round. On this past Sunday, rainy day, I watched the unedited version of Wim Wenders' film Until the End of the World. I'd seen it when it first came out, and it's almost 5 hours long. Incredible soundtrack, so it inspired me to play music featured in soundtracks of films I've seen, some of my favorite films. So that's the theme this evening. Let's hear Hazmat Modine, and this is titled Bahamut, and it's from another Wim Wenders film, Pina. This is Hazmat Modine.

a thin silver bowl, which rocks gently on the back of an immense blue-green tortuga. And the tortuga's scaly feet are firmly placed on the topmost of seven craggy mountains which arise from a vast and arid plain of drifting, fetid yellow dust. And the plain is balanced precariously on the top of a small, thin, green acacia tree which grows from the snout of a giant blood-red ox with 50 eyes that breathes flame the color of the midnight sky. And the ox's hooves are firmly placed on a single grain of sand which floats in the eye of Bahamut like a mote of dust. No one has ever seen Bahamut. Some think it's a fish. Some think it's a newt. All we know is that the lonely Bahamut floats endlessly through all time and all space with all of us and everything floating.

0: but I tell you what, I don't have time.
1: Cujo with Fat Ass Joint. And that's from the Wim Wenders film, Pina. It's about Pina Bausch, the genius choreographer. It's Pina, Dance, Dance, Otherwise We Are Lost. Wim Wenders released that in 2011. And we heard from composer Alexei Aigi and singer Mina Agosi, we heard What Do You Prefer? And that's is from the closing credits of the film Orwell, 2 + 2 = 5. Again, the name of the song is What Do You Prefer? And from Hazmat Modine, we heard Bahamut. And that is also from the film Pina, Dance, Dance, Otherwise We Are Lost. Wim Wenders' films have exposed me to a world of music. Let's hear from Nicolette. This is I Woke Up. And I found it on a compilation of music from soundtracks of Pedro Almodovar movies. And I was doing some research. It's not featured in any of his movies, but he was listening to this song over and over again when he was writing the script for the film Talk to Her. So this is Nicolette, I Woke Up.

from the film The Constant Gardener. That's called 3B's Testing. It's composed by Alberto Iglesias, and Alberto Iglesias is responsible for all the orchestral scores for Pedro Almodovar's movie, and this is not a Pedro Almodovar movie. And we heard none other than Shirley Bassey, and that's Goldfinger from the James Bond film Goldfinger, released in 1964. And from Jun Miyake and Arto Lindsay, we heard Al Viverde. And then again, that's from Wim Wenders' film Pina, Dance, Dance, Otherwise We Are Lost. And starting off the set, from Nicolette, we heard I Woke Up. It's now 37 minutes past the hour of 6 p.m. This is 99.3 FM, WBTV LP Burlington, your community, your radio. My name's Uli Shagula, and this is How Living Is Round. I'm focusing on music from film soundtracks this evening. Let's hear from Dolores Vargas. This is called A Chili Poo, and it's from the film about Salvador Dali called Daliland. Came out in 2022. This is Dolores Vargas, A Chili Poo.

0: very solid number. Very groovy. Title, The Groove Juice Special.
1: I hit that jive today. Put him in your pocket till I get back. Going downtown to see a man.

0: Jingle bell.
1: Jing, jing, jing, bing, jing, bing, jing, bing, jing, bing.
2: Slim Gallard with Hit That Jive Jack. It's from the film On the Road about Jack Kerouac. And we heard from the Congolese band African Jazz with Vive Patrice Lumumba. And that's from a soundtrack. The film is called Soundtrack to a Coup d'Etat by filmmaker Johan Grimmen-Prez. Came out in 2024. It's about the 1961 assassination of Patrice Lumumba. We also heard from Raul Malo with Bailare El Merecumbe. It's from another Wim Wenders film, The End of Violence. Beginning the set, we heard Dolores Vargas with Achilipu. And that is from a film called Dollyland. Up next, let's hear from Dooley Wilson. This is from the film from 1942, starring Humphrey Bogart and Ingrid Bergman, As Time Goes By.

cellist Pau Casals. Most people know him as Pablo Casals. He's from Catalunya, and they say Pau. So that's called El Cant del Ocel, and that is from the movie soundtrack to A Coup d'Etat. Again, a film by Johan Grimmen Prez. Pau Casals left Spain in 1939 when Francisco Franco took over. He put himself into self-exile, went to France, and then he lived in Puerto Rico until the end of his life in 1973. We also heard from Luis Bonfa. We heard Mañana de Carnaval from the film Black Orpheus that came out in 1959. And we heard Audrey Hepburn singing Moon River from the film Breakfast at Tiffany's that came out in 1961. And starting off the set, we heard Dooley Wilson with As Time Goes By from the 1942 film Casablanca. Where are we going to go next? Let's hear from Phil Harris and Bruce Reitherman. This is The Bare Necessities. It's from the film The Jungle Book that came out in, the film came out in 1967. I had that album and I would sing along. They had all the lyrics. I would sing along to all the music of this film. This is The Bare Necessities from The Jungle Book.

can rest at ease with just the bare necessities of life. Now when you pick a pawpaw or a prickly pear, and you prick a raw paw, well next time beware. Don't pick the prickly pear by the paw. 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

0: Martha. 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Eh?
1: My friend left. Don't even know no one.
0: So why you don't know me?
1: I don't know you.
0: What do you? Eh? Why the dance not sweet? My breath not fresh.
1: Yeah, but you pal on the aftershave, innit? Come like Pepe Le Pew. What's that? Route 33?
0: Oh, you rank my blood clot. Give her our next dance.
2: It's a vibes on Mercury bringing up. Nice like sunshine each and every time. You also left the weapon. Run through, no?

Freya Ridings with Castles. That's the acoustic version. And that's from this documentary put out by PBS and the Nature series. The film's title is My Garden of a Thousand Bees. Again, Freya Ridings. And we heard from Janet Kay with Silly Games, and that is from the film by British filmmaker Steve McQueen called Small Axe. He made it for Netflix. He made 5 episodes, and that's from the Lover's Rock episode. So again, Janet Kay with Silly Games, and then you also hear the cast singing and dancing to that. And we heard from Lionel Hampton on Vibes with Flying Home, and that's from Spike Lee's film Malcolm X. Starting off the set, Phil Harris and Bruce Reitherman with The Bare Necessities from the original soundtrack of the movie The Jungle Book from 1967. It's now 25 minutes past the hour of 7 p.m. This is 99.3 FM, WBTV LP Burlington. My name is Uli Shagula, and this is How Living Is Round. If you're just tuning in, I'm focused on soundtracks this evening. And up next, let's hear from Chris Thomas King. This is titled Hard Time Killing Floor Blues. Again, I'm going to say that. Hard Time Killing Floor Blues. It's from the Coen Brothers movie, Oh Brother, Where Art Thou? This is Chris Thomas King.

was a-walking down by the lock. As I was a-walking one morning of late, who should I spy but my own dear comrade, wrapped up in flannel, so hard is his fate. I boldly stepped up to and kindly did ask him, why are you wrapped in flannel so white? My body is injured and sadly disordered, all by a young woman, my own heart's delight. Oh, had she but told me when she disordered me, had she but told me of it at the time, I might have got salts or pills of white mercury. But now I'm cut down in the height of my prime. Get six pretty maidens to carry my coffin, and six pretty maidens to bear up my pall, and give to each of them bunches of roses, that they may not smell me

That's Jake Gyllenhaal with I've Got a Feeling I'm Falling, and it's featuring Vince Giordano and the Nighthawks. It's from the movie The Bride that just came out. It was directed by his sister, Maggie. We heard Brendan Gleeson with a traditional song, The Unfortunate Lad. It's from the film The Ballad of Buster Scruggs. That's another Coen Brothers film. And from Eddie Vedder, we heard his version of the Beatles' You've Got to Hide Your Love Away. That's from the film I Am Sam. Starting off the set, we heard Chris Thomas King with Hard Time Killing Floor Blues. And that's from the Oh Brother, Where Art Thou soundtrack film by the Coen Brothers. Where are we going to go to next? Let's hear Paul Whiteman with It's Only a Paper Moon. And that's from the soundtrack to the 1973 film Paper Moon, starring Ryan and Tatum O'Neill. My dad and I went to go see that movie together. My dad wasn't quite a con man like the character in that film, but sure really embellished the truth. This is It's Only a Paper Moon, Paul Whiteman.

Emmanuel Martin. That is Raga Alapana, and it's from the film Ange. It's directed by Tony Gottlieb. It's his newest movie. It came out 2025. We heard from the Fado group Madre Deus, and the name of the song is A Cidade Os Campos. It's from the original motion picture soundtrack Lisbon Story. It's another Wim Wenders film. We heard Chick Endor with Sunny Side Up, and that's the closing credits to the film Paper Moon. And then we heard Paul Whiteman's version of It's Only a Paper Moon, again, title track of the film from 1973, Paper Moon. Let's hear two more from Tony Gottlieb's newest film, Ange. We're going to hear La Caída. She's from Spain, and the song is simply titled La Caída. And then we're going to finish with Amor, Mon Amor. And that's from Tony Gottlieb. Thanks for listening. I'll be back again next Tuesday evening for another episode of How Living Is Round. Stay tuned for Milo Grant. She's going to have a pre-recorded show playing at the 8 o'clock hour. She's away. So again, thanks for listening. This is La Caída, and then going into Tony Gottlieb, both from the film Ange. Thanks for listening.

Yeah.